0: come from the museum's large collection of American and European modern art that was acquired by the wife of the former Shah in the 1970s. Britain's celebrating the 100th birthday of its beloved nature broadcaster, David Attenborough. NPR's Fatima Al-Kassab reports.
1: In London's Trafalgar Square, fans dressed as bumblebees and lions gathered to wish Sir David a happy birthday. Commuter Andriana Naidu stopped to pay tribute to the man considered a national treasure in Britain.
2: His voice, I think British people connect his voice with nature and good things.
1: He first appeared on British TV back in the 1950s. Over the decades, his documentaries, which have seen him cuddle gorillas, get up close to blue whales, and explore the mating rituals of fireflies, have given hundreds of millions of viewers a closer look at the wonders of the natural world. Fatima Al-Kassab, NPR News, London.
0: 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The move aims to keep more Sixers fans in the arena and prevent New York Knicks fans from taking over. 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
11: What do you cover?
10: I cover between sort of culture, specifically the online zeitgeist, internet trends, social media, and US politics and current affairs.
11: Okay, so if you're covering zeitgeisty stuff, you must be fairly young. How old are you?
10: I'm 26.
11: 26, so that is firmly Gen Z, right?
10: Yeah. Yeah, I'm 2 years. The cutoff is 97, so I'm 99.
11: In your role as Newsweek's Gen Z zeitgeist correspondent, you wrote a piece about how smoking is cool again among members of your generation. Really? What? Make the case. Tell us what's going on.
10: Gen Z's fascination with smoking is really anchored in the way that Gen Z do things, which is it's much more about how it looks than actually practicing it. I think one of my favorite pieces of data in how Gen Z is having this, like, pushing this smoking revival is a piece of research from the fashion data account Style Analytics, where they've reported that in 2024-2025, searches for the term smoking pose were up by 70% on Pinterest. We are seeing this huge revival in online spaces where smoking is suddenly everywhere again. And if you look at the, even if you compare this to like the 2010s, like sort of your big pop stars today, like Sabrina Carpenter, Chappell Roan, they're posing with cigarettes, which we couldn't really picture like Taylor Swift ever doing. I think part of the smoking revival, I would really attribute it to Charlie XCX and the Brat era. So that's kind of harking back to 2024, which is a little while ago now. But I think that's really where this fascination began. And Charlie XCX, unlike Sabrina Carpenter, is a celebrity who's seen smoking. There's a very iconic image of her at her wedding to the 1975's George Daniel, where she's sitting in front of two electronic bikes in East London smoking a cigarette.
12: Matty was actually asking me this, like, when we came back from Ibiza. He was like, are you actually partying, like, as much as it looks like you are? Or is it all a bit of a like? And I was like, no, like, we are.
10: And beyond in sort of music, we're also seeing this pop up a lot in television and subsequently on TikTok edits, which is mostly where Gen Z will be consuming TV anyway. But smoking's really prominent in all of the biggest TV shows right now, whether that's Love Story.
9: Be honest, I don't think marriage is necessary. But I'm down to do it.
10: Heated Rivalry.
13: Oh, I'm not sure you're supposed to smoke here.
10: Or even a television show like The Pitt.
14: You need something, or you're just here to ruin one of the few things that still brings me a little joy in life?
10: We're seeing smoking pop up fairly prominently in all of those shows. We also have it in movies as well. A study from Truth Initiatives found that in 80% of the Oscar-nominated films for Best Picture in 2025, there was tobacco-related imagery.
11: Are people in your social circles actually smoking more?
10: Yeah, people in my social circles definitely smoke more. I've even noticed a shift in that from kind of university to young adult life, and maybe that's a testament to the stress of it. I think there's something about the COVID lockdown era that maybe pushed people towards smoking, but both in terms of a emotional response and that it's something to do in a situation that was intensely very stressful, but also because smoking really pushed people outside in their socializing. Everyone had to do that sort of social distanced socializing in the park, which I think really brought cigarettes back into the fold in a way in terms of like a social setting. And then you sort of also, COVID's really associated with that boom in wellness in a lot of ways. Everyone was in their bedrooms with their yoga mats doing their sort of ab workouts or their yoga or their Pilates. And I think there is a real rise in smoking in terms of a response to the sort of matcha and Pilates of it all. A phrase I see coming up on, am I allowed to swear? Probably not.
15: Yeah.
10: Yeah. Okay. Yeah. So a phrase I see constantly on my TikTok and on my Instagram at the moment is, no, I don't want to go and get a matcha. And that phrase always comes alongside someone smoking a cigarette.
16: I'm not the friend to go get a matcha with. I want a dirty martini, extra dirty. I want a side of hookah, and I want some calamari rings.
17: This just tastes like unhappiness. This tastes like I'm very unhappy right now.
18: Why does beer taste so good after freshly whisked matcha? And yeah, I wanted to go all healthy and before saying it and opening a cold one.
10: I'm also seeing a lot of like healthy dinners with a text overlay of this, but also smoking. So I'm having my cucumber and my sardines, but I'm also having a Marlboro Light. So I think there is that kind of maybe nihilistic sense with the kind of response to wellness of being like, okay, well, we've been doing this wellness thing. We were engaging in this wellness thing around the times of COVID. We've all been prioritizing our healths, and things don't necessarily feel that great at the moment in terms of the world. So it feels like kind of a natural response of like, I think it was The Cut that just ran an editorial titled, I mean, why shouldn't we all smoke cigarettes again?
19: With each passing day of this absolutely deranged year, my desire to contemplate how to make sense of it all while puffing on a cigarette grows.
10: But it's interesting in terms of government intervention, because governments are doing really everything they can to stop smoking. The UK has just made it so anyone born after 2008 will never be able to buy cigarettes in a shop.
20: The British Parliament passed a bill proposing the toughest anti-smoking measures in the world.
21: It is a landmark bill, my lords. It will create a smoke-free generation.
22: Some younger Britons say the government is overstepping.
23: It's my body. If I want to smoke, I can smoke.
10: So we have this sort of government intervention in terms of whether it's taxes or whether it's being like, no, you at this age, you're never going to be able to smoke, is really clamping down on it. And presumably with that kind of legislation, other countries are likely to eventually follow suit.
11: Hmm. I wonder about the social aspects of smoking. Like, you mentioned that during COVID, people picked it up again. I certainly experienced that. One of the things was that I remember, you're standing around outside. You have to be outside if you want to talk to people. You're on edge. You're looking for something to do with your hands. And it just feels very natural. And then, and we all know this viscerally, then it becomes a habit. Then it becomes, oh, those are my friends that go outside and smoke during, you know, lunch break or after the show. What have you learned in your reporting about smoking as like a social activity?
10: something that's very well known about Gen Z now is that they're quite isolated as a generation. It's very like on the phone, Gen Z's like aren't going out and they're really struggling to meet people and make friends. And that comes into play with dating as well. And there's this real moment of fatigue with Gen Zers and dating apps being like, well, we don't want to do this. We want to do something else. And I think smoking really comes into play in terms of meeting people naturally there because it is a very natural conversation starter.
0: But smoking a cigarette is kind of hits. It helps you get outside. It helps you make friends because you're going to be like, hey, do you have an extra cig? And most of the time people say yes.
1: Look at Gen Z, boys. Sitting on the floor in the smoking area. Never.
10: It's something that I've seen playing out online in terms of even people that don't smoke might carry a lighter with them. So if someone needs a lighter at the bar, they can spark up a conversation. And just that smokers, they talk to each other, which a lot of people now don't do. They're not inclined to do that. But like, you're much more likely to in a pub garden or outside the bar on the street, as everyone loves to do in London, sort of sitting on the curb with a drink in their hand and a cigarette in the other. You talk to people, which you probably don't do if you're inside of a bar in the same way. And you definitely don't do if you're in a reformer Pilates studio.
11: But it would be funny if you tried. Okay, so to this point, we have been strictly vibes-based in this conversation. Mm-hmm. What does the data actually say about whether people are smoking more?
10: So the data doesn't show that they're smoking more.
11: Okay.
10: Which is interesting and kind of feeds into this theory of it really being a pop culture thing rather than an actual thing. The most recent data I've been able to find is from the Centers for Disease Control and Prevention. And that is that in 2024, nearly 1 in 20 adults in the United States aged between 18 and 24 had used cigarettes in 2022. But that figure was almost 3 times higher for those aged 25 to 44. So that's showing that young people aren't smoking in the same way that the older generations are. And the general data is showing that there is a sort of decline in smoking and that this government intervention and the long-standing research and the push from the governments to show that smoking isn't healthy has worked. But there is that dissonance with the pop cultural fascination.
11: This is very interesting. It makes me wonder, the people that you spoke to about smoking, do they acknowledge the health risks? Do they say, like, we know this is bad?
10: I don't think there's an idea that smoking is not bad for you among any circles. That's definitely not something that I have seen or have found in my reporting. I think there's a real universal acknowledgement that it's terrible for you. I think the more interesting point of conversation there is probably, well, everything is terrible for you, so why not this?
11: Do you smoke?
10: I do smoke.
11: Do you smoke all the time?
10: I know, I would say I'm a sporadic smoker. I'm a sort of occasional social smoker.
11: I'm a one-a-day smoker at the moment, but I've already had 2 today, so.
10: Well, it's on theme.
11: Marnie Rose McFall across the zeitgeist for Newsweek. Don't smoke, folks. Coming up, cigarettes are bad, but nicotine, believe it or not, absent the cigarettes, is having a moment.

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5: I'm Sarah Todd, and I'm a reporter at STEP. I cover topics like food and tobacco and other ways that private businesses shape our health.
4: All right. So in the first half of the show, we talked about how Gen Z likes smoking, or at least Gen Z likes posing with cigarettes. You have been reporting on how nicotine is in fashion with right-wing wellness influencers. What's going on?
5: Yeah, and it's not just right-wing, although it certainly includes right-wing wellness influencers, but health and wellness influencers broadly are getting interested in nicotine as a way to boost energy or focus or help them with work or their workouts.
6: Nicotine is actually like pretty close to a true nootropic, which means it elevates your ability to think clearly and stay focused and all that stuff.
7: If you have long COVID, you should be using nicotine to beat it. If you get acute COVID, nothing is better than nicotine.
8: You think nicotine helps your erection?
7: Yeah.
8: Oh.
5: So that's a really interesting development that we are seeing.
4: Okay, so here I knee-jerk want to say that can't possibly be healthy. It can't possibly be healthy, but you're going to tell me I'm getting something wrong.
5: To be clear, nicotine is highly addictive. However, it is not what causes cancer. In cigarettes, what causes cancer is the fact that it's combustible. You're lighting it up. You're inhaling it into your lungs, and you're in the process ingesting 70 different carcinogens. So what the wellness influencers are using are things like nicotine pouches and patches. These may have their own health risks, but they're not the same as cigarettes. So a couple of the really prominent people in there are people like podcaster Joe Rogan.
9: I think there's real benefit to nicotine because that's been proven for a long time.
5: The Stanford neuroscientist and podcaster Andrew Huberman.
10: Nicotine increases motivation. It decreases negative feelings of mood. It increases positive feelings of mood.
5: And then the biohacker Dave Asprey, who is the guy behind Bulletproof Coffee.
11: What if there was a molecule that could turn your mind back on without frying your nervous system? That's what nicotine offers. But Big Pharma won't tell you this because nicotine as a molecule is a direct threat to pharmaceutical profits.
4: And what are they using it for exactly?
5: So it varies a bit depending on who we're talking about, but a lot of them like to dabble with it as a way they say that it really helps give them a boost when it comes to their focus and their energy levels. And that makes sense because nicotine does flood your brain with dopamine when you take a hit of it. So that's what they're feeling.
11: Limit your use, use it strategically and for longevity and for cognitive function, and even to mimic exercise. It's a misunderstood molecule with a massive upside for biohacking and longevity.
4: So they're saying it helps them focus, which means this is about, maybe no surprise, but this is about productivity, not like the sublime pleasure of taking a puff on a cigarette.
5: Right. Yeah. And that's a kind of interesting distinction. You know, the way that cigarettes were historically marketed, a lot of it was about relaxation, leisure.
12: Time out for many men of medicine usually means just long enough to enjoy a cigarette.
13: Reward yourself with the pleasure of smooth smoking. Smoke longer and finer and milder pell-mell.
5: The way that these newer nicotine pouches are being marketed among the health and wellness set is that it's much more about getting through your exercise, getting through your work day, that kind of thing.
4: Huh. So nicotine helps you focus to get through your gym set.
5: Well, that's what they say. Now, the research on this is more complicated, and I can go into that if now is a good time to talk about that.
4: Yeah, let's talk about what the research actually says. What does the research say?
5: So for my story, I talked to a guy named Paul Newhouse, who's a researcher at Vanderbilt University. And he's somebody who a lot of the people who are really into nicotine as a sort of wellness tool or performance tool like to cite his research. But he says, basically, nicotine can be helpful for you cognitively if you're suffering from some sort of problem to begin with. So, for example, it's possible that if you're dealing with dementia, nicotine patches in particular could help you focus.
14: Huh.
5: But he says
14: it's very hard for nicotine to improve your focus or attention if you're functioning at peak performance. You won't improve. In fact, you'll get worse. It all depends on where you are at the present time.
4: Okay, so as with a lot of things, it might seem good, but then the research digs a little bit deeper and it's not all that good. Is it dangerous though?
5: So this is a really good question. We know, as we mentioned earlier, that nicotine is highly addictive, and there's a concern about young people and non-smokers in particular starting to use nicotine if they don't already, and how that could lead them down a path toward potentially more dangerous habits, such as cigarettes as well. Then the research on nicotine itself, we know that it can increase your blood pressure and therefore your risk of potentially heart disease. We know that with young people, it can have an impact on the way that your brain develops. However, there isn't a ton of long-term research into oral nicotine pouches, and that's something that the American Heart Association, among other organizations, has called for more research to be done so that we can get a good sense of exactly what the risks are.
4: Yeah, so that makes me wonder, like, there are other things you can do to focus and get you through a gym set. Caffeine is an obvious one, right? Why did nicotine become the go-to? Like, what spurred all this interest in something that, again, because of the association with cigarettes, we've often thought of as like a bad thing?
5: I think part of it probably is on the part of the companies. They spotted a marketing opportunity. One person I profiled as part of this story is Jason Wynn. He's a co-founder of a brand called Athletic Nicotine.
15: 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So yeah, we're a low-dose, slow-release, tobacco-free nicotine. Really,

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1: The idea is you get like just a tiny hit of nicotine. It's enough to help you really get through your weightlifting or help you through your bike ride.
2: We need to create a brand that aligns with that lifestyle and not to be ashamed of using it. If you sit down with a cup of coffee and you could throw the can out on the table, it's like, no, you don't have to be ashamed of that, right?
1: Part of it is people are always trying to think about like, what's a new, different, trendy way that we can market our products? The tobacco industry, of course, has a long history of figuring out different niches that they can market to. So I think that's part of it.
3: These are the early stages of a marketing effort. Are you seeing that lots of people are starting to take nicotine in like pouch form or patch form?
1: I would say yes with an asterisk, which is that, you know, this is still pretty early, so we're not necessarily capturing all of the data. For example, so the most recent youth tobacco use survey showed that it was about 500,000 of middle and high school students using nicotine patches. That is not a small number, but it's also 2% of high school students. And then anecdotally, for example, I talked to one Stanford professor who said, well, based on what I see walking around campus, I think they're much more popular than that. So I think we're still trying to get an accurate grasp on the data.
3: The Trump administration, of course, has aligned itself with RFK, which means aligning itself with the MAHA movement, which makes me question whether the messaging on nicotine has changed at all during the second Trump administration with Robert Kennedy in the position that he's in.
1: Well, RFK himself has been spotted using what appear to be nicotine pouches. It's been reported alternatively that he's using Alps, which are Tucker Carlson's brand.
4: American lip pillow.
1: Some people have said it's Zyn. Maybe he uses both. That's a little unclear. But he does seem to be a fan of nicotine. He's also made some statements about how nicotine pouches are presumably safer than cigarettes.
5: Nicotine pouches are probably the safest way to consume nicotine.
1: I think that what gets public health experts' hackles up is that they worry that it's sort of a slippery slope toward actively endorsing these types of products. With that in mind, that nicotine really exists along a harm spectrum, with cigarettes as being clearly the most hazardous, nicotine patches and nicotine gum that are used for helping people quit cigarettes, there's a lot of good evidence suggesting that these are really helpful and low risk. Oral nicotine pouches, the data so far suggests that it sits somewhere in the middle. That said, it's sort of a question, I think, of why would you introduce a new health risk if you don't have to, right? As you mentioned, there are a lot of other ways that people can boost their energy, boost their productivity. It's understandable that people are looking for ways to do that in our sort of modern obsession with productivity. But I think that it always befits audiences to kind of think about who's trying to make me think that nicotine is good for me and what might their underlying motivations be.
3: That was Stats' Sarah Todd. Miles Bryan produced today's show. Amina El-Sadi edited and helped procure Zyn. David Tadashore and Bridger Dunnigan engineered. And Gabriel Dunatov is our fact checker. The rest of the team includes Hadi Mowakdi, Peter Balanon Rosen, Dream Daddy Patrick Boyd, Danielle Hewitt, Kelly Wessinger, Ariana Espudu, Dustin DeSoto, and Lightweight Sean Ramos Firm. Our supervising team is Avishai Artsy and Jolie Myers. Our EP is Miranda Kennedy. 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Omni Whale King. 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
1: From NHPR, this is Outside In, a show where curiosity and the natural world collide. I'm your host, Nate Hedgie, here with producer extraordinaire, Taylor Quimby.
2: All right, Nate, I want to play a little word association game, okay?
1: Okay.
2: I'm going to name an element from the periodic table, and I want you to blurt out, like, the first word that comes to mind. Ready?
1: Yes.
2: Oxygen.
1: Air, life.
2: Carbon.
1: Life again.
2: Silicon.
1: Bill Gates.
2: So you hear silicon and you're thinking Silicon Valley. Am I right, Nate?
1: Yeah, exactly. Computers.
3: I'm here in Silicon Valley this week.
4: The Silicon Valley Index.
5: These Silicon Valley guys do not. You know, a lot of times.
2: Well, Nate Hedgie, you fell right into my trap.
1: I did.
2: So, yes, silicon is rightly associated with the tech industry because all the chips that power our phones and computers are indeed made of silicon.
1: Yes.
2: But here is my beef. These other elements, they get major league science cred. You know, you heard oxygen and carbon and you were thinking big thoughts, chemistry, you know, Earth, the universe.
6: Life, the universe, and everything.
1: Yeah.
2: Silicon gets so tied to Silicon Valley. It's like a talented actor that got cast in one big budget franchise and cannot escape the association.
1: It's the Tom Holland of elements.
2: Yeah. It would be like if your first thought when I mentioned oxygen was Oprah and the Oxygen Network.
1: Exactly.
2: And I am here to correct the record because silicon is just as cool and just as essential as those other things.
1: From NHPR, this is Outside In, a show where curiosity and the natural world collide. I'm Nate Hedgie, here with producer Taylor Quimby.
2: And if you could not already tell, we have got another edition of The Element of Surprise.
1: This is our occasional series about the hidden stories behind the periodic table's most unassuming atoms, isotopes, and molecules.
2: And today, we are telling you all about the sovereign of semiconductors, the headliner of the Hard Rock Cafe, technically a metalloid, but I think it's pretty metal, silicon.
7: Absolutely crucial to modern civilization.
1: Plus, Taylor gets a little bit into the yin and yang of chemistry.
4: Why do we use it? Because it's a fuel. Why is it dangerous? Because it's a fuel.
1: Stick around.
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1: From NHPR, this is Outside In. I am Nate Hedgie, here with producer slash middle school science teacher impersonator Taylor Quimby.
2: Okay, so one reason I think silicon is so underrated, Nate, is that it is often sharing the molecular stage, so to speak.
1: Yeah.
2: And what I mean is that in the natural world, silicon is not a solo act. In nature, you usually find it very tightly bonded to atoms of oxygen. But together, these two are pretty much the world's greatest rock supergroup.
1: Okay.
2: They have been topping the geologic charts for billions of years, and you've definitely heard of them. They are called quartz.
1: Quartz is silicon?
2: Silicon and oxygen. Get it? Rock duo.
1: That's cute.
2: Topping the geologic charts.
1: That's cute, Taylor. That's very cute.
2: Yeah, so the chemical formula for quartz is just SiO2, one atom of silicon and two of oxygen.
1: Okay.
2: And more than 10% of the entire Earth's crust is actually made out of quartz. Were you into like semi-polished stones?
1: Oh, yeah. I think every kid goes into like a little bit of a semi-polished stones phase.
2: Jasper, tiger's eye, which I thought was super cool.
1: Oh, yeah.
2: Amethyst.
1: Yeah.
2: These are all just different forms of quartz. All just silicon and oxygen with, admittedly, in some cases, some other trace elements thrown in for flair.
1: This is silicon and oxygen. So it's kind of like the Hall & Oates of the rock world.
2: Yes.
1: Some of your favorite songs you don't really realize. Oh, Hall & Oates wrote that one.
2: But Nate, there is one type of rock that has been so important in human history, and I had no idea it was just another form of quartz. I'll give you a hint.
1: Flint?
2: Flint. So flint, the veritable Swiss Army knife of the Stone Age, is indeed also just silicon and oxygen. We have been using flint to shape civilization as far back as 3+ million years ago. We're talking Neolithic people crafting axes, cutting tools, bashing it against pyrite to make sparks and set fires.
1: Right, absolutely. It allowed us to cook meat, thus make our brains bigger.
2: Yeah, thanks, silicon. And speaking of the Flintstones, do you remember what Fred Flintstone did for work?
1: No, I don't remember. was he like in construction?
2: Yes, yeah. So he worked at, you're going to love these puns, by the way, Slate Rock and Gravel Company. His boss was Mr. Slate.
0: Mr. Slate, I'm Mr. Flintstone to see you.
2: All of which is appropriate because what does quartz in the crust break down into? What breaks down into gravel and then sand.
3: Even though it seems like the humblest, the most boring thing, the most irrelevant thing in the whole world, sand is actually absolutely crucial to modern civilization. It is the thing that our cities are made of, and I mean literally constructed out of.
2: So this is Vince Beiser. He is author of The World in a Grain, the story of sand and how it transformed civilization.
3: I have to admit, I had never even thought about concrete before I started researching sand, but concrete is made out of something, and that something turns out to be sand and gravel. So every apartment block, every office tower, every airport runway that you see is basically just a huge mass of sand and gravel that's been stuck together.
2: And it's not just concrete, bricks, mortar, ceramics. 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
3: Asphalt, that black stuff that we drive on, also sand and gravel. It's just been stuck together.
2: Every window you have ever looked out of, also sand.
3: Glass is literally just sand that's been melted down.
1: That is so cool.
2: Basically, you can sit, Nate, in a house built on a silicon-based foundation, sipping from a silicon-based mug, and looking out a transparent silicon glass window at a silicon-based road.
3: We use more sand than any other commodity in the world except water. More than wheat, more than oil, more than rice, more than wood, you name it. We use about 50 billion tons of sand every single year. That's enough to cover the entire state of California.
1: Like the world is silicon, essentially.
2: Exactly. You know, we talk about Silicon Valley. It's like Silicon Planet. I want to pivot from sand and talk about quartz crystals.
1: Okay.
2: Are you a watch guy, Nate? I don't think I've seen you wear watches.
1: I'm wearing like a GPS watch.
2: A GPS watch? What's that?
1: You don't know what a GPS watch is?
2: Well, it's like a watch that has GPS?
1: Yeah. You know, it's like a step tracker.
2: A step tracker?
1: Kind of, and it does other things, and it, like, your heartbeat and things like that. What are you from, like, 1995 with these, yeah, like, Flintstone references? And what? A GPS watch?
2: Okay. So maybe you've heard that, like, plain digital watches, you know, like, so the Casio that we kind of grew up with, those are sometimes called quartz watches.
1: Yeah, they are. Right.
2: Yeah. It's not a brand, which I thought when I was younger. It is a category of watch. And that is because inside every digital watch is a tiny quartz crystal that is what gives it its internal clock.
1: Oh, that's so cool.
2: So if you run an alternating current through a quartz crystal, it vibrates. And more importantly, engineers can shape that crystal so it vibrates at a very precise and measurable frequency, exactly 32,768 times per second. And so watchmakers add a little component. It measures those vibrations. That is how it knows what a second is. That's how it measures time.
1: Man, inventions are so cool. Just like what we humans have accomplished. It's pretty wild.
2: So there is one of these quartz oscillators, as they're called, inside your smartphone, in your Wi-Fi router, in your GPS watch. Digital watches, by the way, when they were invented, tanked the famous Swiss watch industry, which had doubled down on the old school mechanical watches that relied on gears and whatnot. Do you know what they call this period in Switzerland?
1: The Dark Age, the darkness.
2: They call it the Quartz Crisis.
1: The Quartz Crisis. Not big fans of quartz over there.
2: So we've got quartz, we've got quartz sand, we have got quartz crystals. And to introduce you to the next thing, I want you to meet Megan Brewster.
10: Silicon is such an amazing element, and there's so much to talk about.
2: She's a materials scientist. She's vice president for advanced technology at Impinj, a company that makes those little RFID tags that are in lots of electronics. Mm-hmm. But I talked to her mainly because she, like me, is a silicon nerd.
10: Silicon is the foundation of our modern world, but in a way that it's like the air we breathe, the ground we're walking on. You don't think about it. You take it for granted.
1: Wait, I gotta actually interrupt you. Did she say silicon?
2: Well, some people say silicon, some people say silicon.
1: Tomato, tomato. Got it.
2: Tomato, tomato, silicon, silicon. So tiny bit of chemistry here, Nate. When we're looking at this silicon and oxygen relationship, or really any simple molecule that is a core building block for, you know, bigger ones, we call that a monomer.
10: A monomer is a single molecule. And then when you put a bunch of monomers together, you get a polymer, many monomers.
2: And these polymers, these repeating chains of monomers, that could be something organic, like DNA. Or in the case of silicon and oxygen,
10: SiO is your monomer, and you put a bunch of those together, SiO, SiO, SiO.
2: And you synthesize something that is not found in the natural world at all, silicone, which we think about as a kind of synthetic rubber, but is, depending on how you define it, a form of plastic, and a very useful one at that.
11: Uh-oh, did Grandma's griddle melt those bits? You need Hot Hands, the amazing new silicone gloves tough enough to handle all the hot stuff. Remove the lid and watch. Hot Hands handles scalding hot steam like a dream. Flip the bacon without the burn. Use the non-slip silicone grips for sizzling hot casserole.
2: Yeah, so silicone, which I don't know why they did this, but they just threw an E on the end of silicon, and now it's the name for the plastic silicone.
1: Yeah.
2: It has a lot of great qualities. It is super heat resistant, which is why it's a good material for stuff like
10: kitchen utensils like spatulas and molds and oven mitts.
2: Plus, it is inert, chemically speaking. It doesn't contain BPA.
1: Right, yeah.
2: That's why silicone ends up in things like
10: baby products. So think about toys, pacifiers, pet products.
2: And of course,
10: silicone has surface properties that are like well suited for implants.
2: Implants. And silicone isn't just used for breast reconstruction, but also testicular implants, facial implants, heart valves, all sorts of things.
1: Yeah.
2: It has proved its worth as a very good, quote, biomaterial, which is the name for pretty much anything that we put in our bodies.
1: Okay.
2: And truly, the list continues. Contact lenses, mostly made of silicone. Catheters, are made of silicone. The soft, sort of flexible surface of silicone can trick the body into thinking this is not a foreign substance.
1: That's wild.
2: And it's less toxic. It has fewer of those things that can leach out and mess up your endocrine system and what have you. So it is kind of like, weirdly, the safe plastic to put inside you.
1: So the contact lenses I'm wearing right now are silicone.
2: Without jumping into detail, I would say 90% chance yes.
1: Crazy. I am looking through the world through silicone.
2: You know, I should clarify, like silicone, it's not that it can't ever cause health problems.
1: Yeah.
2: But I think what's interesting is that you, in medicine, you always have to consider the alternatives. So before silicone catheters, for example, we used things like rubber or latex.
1: Yeah.
2: And when you consider that latex allergies are pretty common, and we use about 100 million urinary catheters every year worldwide.
1: Ugh, that'd be a bad allergy to have.
2: Yeah.
1: Yeah.
2: Silicone starts looking pretty good.
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13: Bill and I, Walter Cronkite, Angie Dickinson, and a flamethrower down at the dog track in Tijuana.
12: Oh, wow. I'm Peter Sagal. We'll find out what mischief composer and EGOT winner Bobby Lopez got up to with Bill when he joins us for this week's Wait, Wait, Don't Tell Me from NPR.
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1: Hey, from NHPR, this is Outside In, a show where curiosity and the natural world collide. I'm Nate Hedgey, and I'm here with Taylor Quimby, who's been trying to convince me, successfully, I would say, that I have not been sufficiently grateful for the role Silicon plays in my life. And I can already say that, absolutely, I have not been sufficiently grateful.
2: All right, Nate, so it is time to talk about one of my favorite words, and that word is metalloid. So silicon, when it's by itself and not attached to oxygen, is one of just a few elements that are classified as metalloids. Metalloids look kind of like metals. They've got that reflective silvery luster, but they are different in some key ways. So metalloids are brittle. Unlike most metals, you cannot hammer them into different shapes. There are no metalloid blacksmiths. Here's another one. Metals are conductors, right?
10: Metals such as aluminum or copper, they just naturally conduct electricity. You don't have to add any energy.
2: Again, this is Megan Brewster, a materials scientist who currently works for the RFID company Impinj.
10: On the other side of the scale, you've got insulators like ceramics, so like your coffee mug. That's not going to conduct electricity even once you add massive amounts of energy.
2: Metalloids are somewhere in the middle.
1: Oh, are they semi conductors?
2: Exactly. You got it.
10: Semiconductors are the Goldilocks of materials. They conduct electricity with not too little, not too much energy, just the right amount of energy. And our ability to control that electrical conduction, that's the basis of computer chips.
1: So cool.
2: But Nate, can I be honest with you? I don't think I have ever in my career written and rewritten a section as much as I have this next one.
1: Okay.
2: And that's because, I think you can say like, oh, they're a semiconductor. But it is really hard to grok how you get from that idea to your smartphone.
1: Yeah, exactly. But this is like the building block for the computer, for the smartphone, for the et cetera, et cetera.
2: Listen, I'm going to try my best. You're half right.
1: Okay.
2: You've heard of binary, right? Binary code.
1: Yeah, 010101. That is the building block of our computing world.
2: Correct. And we use the semiconducting property of silicon to make what is called a transistor. These are essentially on and off switches. And when we talk about ones and zeros, on, electricity, that's a one. Off, no electricity, that's a zero.
1: It's a zero. Okay.
2: We have built more and more complicated codes that can do more complicated things, all of it from ones and zeros, and all of it comes down to a material that you can control the electricity to shut it on and off, on and off, on and off, over and over again, billions of times. That's computing.
1: It's amazing. I'm like looking at you through a Zoom screen and just thinking of all the ones and zeros that are going on and off in my computer just to show your face to me.
2: I should say, Nate, there are other elements that are used to make microchips.
1: Yeah, because I was going to say, aren't there like critical minerals and all this other kind of stuff too?
2: Yeah, and these tend to get a lot of attention. But just like silicon is the foundation of concrete, it is also the foundation of how modern computers work today.
10: Yeah, the rare earth elements are the ones that get a lot of attention, and rightfully so, because those are harder to find, or they're harder to purify, they're harder to substitute, but, you know, they're like the spice to a dish. You might get excited about the spice, but the fact of the matter is the dish is carrying the weight of, you know, your caloric intake in your meal.
15: It's the starch.
10: It's the starch.
15: Yeah.
2: So needless to say, I think silicon deserves a lot more credit for the role it plays in our lives. But I mentioned this earlier, the way we use silicon, or maybe I should say the amount we use,
1: yeah,
2: is not without problems. Take sand. I mentioned earlier that more than 10% of the entire Earth's crust is made out of quartz. But if you go Googling around, you will frequently hear reports about how we are in the midst of a, quote, global sand shortage.
3: It's not that we're actually that the planet is going to run out of sand anytime soon.
2: Here's Vince Beiser again, the author of The World in a Grain, with an explanation.
3: there's lots of sand in the world. The problem is the damage that we're having to do to get that sand. Sand mining happens all over the world and in many different ways, right? It runs the gamut from literally, you know, in developing countries, you've got, you might be like half a dozen guys with shovels, you know, loading up a bunch of bags being carried on the back of a donkey or a pickup truck, all the way to gigantic multinational corporations that have ships that are the size of 80-story apartment buildings, just vacuuming up sand from the bottom of the ocean. It's really easy. Basically, you just take a big old ship, like a barge, put it out in the middle of any big river, the Mississippi, the Yangtze, the Mekong, whatever, drop a pipe from that barge down to the bottom of that river, and just, it's like a big straw, just...
16: I drink your milkshake!
3: Just sucks that sand right up.
16: I drink it up!
3: The problem is, anything that was living down on that riverbed, any fish or, you know, shellfish, right, they're gone. You've just annihilated their habitat. Second is, by doing that, you've stirred up all the silt and muck and mud and whatever else was down at the river bottom, which can literally suffocate fish that live further up in the water, you know, that are swimming around in there, can literally choke them to death.
1: Wow.
2: And not surprisingly, you know, there's a very direct human cost to this kind of resource extraction too, right? Vince actually started this book because he'd heard this story about a guy in India who was literally murdered because he was trying to stop illegal sand mining in his community.
3: You have organized crime. You've got gangs that are involved in illegally digging up sand in places where they're not supposed to, in places where they have no right to. If you get in their way, they do what organized crime does everywhere. You know, they pay off bribes to officials to leave them alone. And if you try to stop them, they will beat you up, they will kidnap you, and if they have to, they'll kill you. You know, awareness has definitely grown, right? Even though most people still have never heard of it. You know, there's been a lot more reporting. There's a lot more academic research going on around it now. So the issue is getting more attention. I can't really say that there's been much improvement.

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0: to me, this tension between the benefits and costs of a particular material or element or how we use it.
1: Yeah.
0: I think it's interesting because it keeps coming up in these elements of surprise segments that we do. Mm-hmm. We are constantly weighing the benefit of all the things a particular material allows us to do with the cost of what it takes to get that thing. So my last story for this episode, and my favorite example of this, comes from another silicon-based mineral, and it's a sort of famous one you have probably heard of.
2: What is asbestos?
3: Okay, it's a naturally occurring mineral.
0: Asbestos.
1: Oh, yes.
3: It's it looks in its pure state, a very good vein of asbestos. You can see the fibers, and it's white or off-white.
0: This, by the way, is Rachel Maines, a historian and author of Asbestos and Fire, Technological Trade-Offs and the Body at Risk.
1: Yeah.
0: And it admittedly has a few really useful properties.
3: It is resistive to chemicals. It's resistive to heat. And it's resistible to basically almost all forms of corrosion. It's electrically resistive.
0: And maybe you've heard that asbestos is bad for you. It is. But back in the early and mid-20th century, a material that was resistant to both fire and electricity was in very high demand.
3: Early on, they didn't understand how electricity worked, and there were no such people as electricians. So they would just come in and string wire, and the next thing you know, the house is on fire. You know, it was a mess. When I went to school, there were 7 to 10 school fires per day in the United States.
0: So we started using asbestos in so many places.
4: Being stone, asbestos will not burn.
0: In many cases, local building codes would require fire-safe materials, and asbestos was one of the best we had.
5: She's using Kentile vinyl asbestos tile, easiest flooring to install.
0: Asbestos was sometimes referred to as the miracle mineral.
6: A family of minerals which can resist heat.
0: It was in insulation, it was in wiring.
6: Withstand acids.
0: It was in car brakes.
6: Absorb sound.
0: And household products like potholders and tablecloths. We used it for Christmas decorations. We even used it in Santa beards.
1: Oh.
3: Santa beards and whiskers used to be made of asbestos. Oh. Because Santas used to smoke.
7: I mean, putting it right on your face. Wow.
3: But you can see if you're smoking something, you know, that could ignite your fake beard, you know, and you've got a child sitting in your lap and you're smoking and your beard catches fire. I mean, that's a bad scenario.
1: I mean, like, this is very dark, but, you know, like, there's just the double lung danger there of smoking and then also breathing in little pieces of asbestos. This cannot be good for you.
0: Yeah. Now we know that asbestos causes a lung disease called asbestosis and a particular type of cancer called mesothelioma. But Rachel points out this really interesting thing, right? Which is that the reason they're dangerous
3: is the very same reason that they are fire resistive, chemical resistive, and electrically resistive, which is that basically nothing causes them to deteriorate.
0: And when something that doesn't deteriorate gets in your lungs, that is really bad. Rachel put it this way. She compared it to gasoline.
3: The same properties that make it dangerous also make it desirable to use. Why do we use it? Because it's a fuel. Why is it dangerous? Because it's a fuel.
0: Look, Nate, I'm not trying to redeem asbestos or tell you shouldn't worry about it, you know, if you move into an older house. But this point that Rachel just made, the dangers and the benefits of an element being so often two sides of the same coin, this is what I like to think of as the true yin and yang of chemistry.
3: We have since found substitutes for almost everything that asbestos did, but some of them were extremely difficult. Automobile brakes, that was a very difficult substitution. Took more than 20 years to develop something that would stop a car in effect as effectively as asbestos did.
0: So, Nate, I'm glad I've gotten you to appreciate silicon more than you did before this episode.
1: I mean, you kind of had me at hello. you know, with this episode. You just threw in like the whole world's made of silicon.
0: I know, right? But if I'm really going to embody a true middle school science teacher, what I would say is, hopefully without dampening any of your newfound silicon joy, the moral of this story is there is no good or bad element any more than there is such a thing as a miracle mineral.
1: Yeah. You know, the silicone hot hands, though, pretty miraculous.
0: Yeah, that's why they're as seen on TV. You know they're good.
8: With its five-finger, non-slip grip, you can even reach into the pot and grab the red-hot lobster. It's the silicone glove you're going to love. I can even shred pulled pork without using a fork.
1: This episode was reported, produced, and mixed by Taylor Quimby. It was edited by Marina Henke and Rebecca Lavoie. Our staff also includes Felix Poon, Justine Paradis, and Jessica Hunt.
0: Don't forget, Outside In is a podcast, so if you want to hear about any of the other elements we have already covered, helium, aluminum, and lead, you can listen to those episodes now and subscribe wherever you get your pods.
1: Taylor Quimby is our executive quartz oscillator. Rebecca Lavoie is NHPR's director of podcast Safe Silicone. I am your carbon-based host, Nate Hedgie.
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13: You eat it hot, it's delicious. It cools down, you take it in your lunchbox, it's delicious. You have a bit left over, you slice it, you put it in a sandwich, it's delicious. It's such a nifty little thing to have.
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14: Every time we make the soup, the response is always so deep, because it's there's something very homey in it. I don't know, it presses a button.
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12: The romantic and culinary wisdom of Honey & Co. 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
15: Live from NPR News in Washington, I'm Ryland Barton. Last month, Virginia voters approved a redistricting measure that could have gotten Democrats four more seats in Congress. Today, Virginia's Supreme Court has nullified the election. Jad Khalil from member station VPM reports.
16: The court's ruling stems from Virginia's long constitutional amendment process. It requires the legislature to pass the text of an amendment, then stand for re-election, and then pass it again before voters approve it. Virginia Democrats had to sprint to get it passed in the first step and did so after early voting had already begun. The Virginia Supreme Court said that, quote, irreparably undermines the integrity of the resulting referendum. It's a major defeat for national Democrats who were counting on Virginia to blunt President Trump's redistricting push. State Democrats also spent lots of political capital on the effort. Speaker of the Virginia House of Delegates, Don Scott, said they would respect the result of the referendum. Likewise, it's a win for Republicans. State Senate Minority Leader Ryan McDougall said the ruling was constitutional and not partisan. For NPR News, I'm Jad Khalil in Richmond.
15: The U.S. military says it fired on and disabled two Iranian oil tankers after exchanging fire with Iranian forces in the Strait. Strait of Hormuz. The United Arab Emirates reported another missile and drone attack today. The violence further undermines a month-old ceasefire. Secretary of State Marco Rubio says the U.S. was acting defensively and insists the ceasefire is still in effect.
17: Of course we fired back at them. They were shooting at us. That's what I would expect to do. Only stupid countries don't shoot back when you're shot at. And we're not a stupid country.
15: Iran says the U.S. strikes violate the truce. The Trump administration is awaiting Tehran's response to the latest U.S. proposal aimed at ending the war. AAA says the national average for a gallon of regular gas is around $4.55. In California, it's $6.16. That's about 10 cents higher than Monday, even though oil prices have come down a bit this week. NPR's Camilla Domonoske reports.
18: Global crude oil futures have been highly volatile since the start of the war. They spike up on any news that signals a drawn-out conflict and fall down on any hint that a resolution may be nigh. But traffic through the Strait of Hormuz, that crucial waterway for oil markets, has remained all but non-existent in recent days. The global oil market is facing a supply crisis that doesn't go away based on a social media post or a headline. Meanwhile, refinery outages in the Midwest pushed U.S. gasoline prices up even further. And warmer weather means the start of summer driving season when demand usually goes up. Camila Domonoske, NPR News.
15: President Trump drove his motorcade across the reflecting pool in Washington, D.C. yesterday. His administration is painting the pool a color he calls American flag blue. Trump announced the project last month, telling reporters at the time that he was inspired by a friend's complaints while visiting from Germany. Trump said the project will cost nearly $2 million. U.S. stocks rose to new records today. You're listening to NPR News from Washington. America's employers delivered a surprising 115,000 new jobs last month, despite an economic shock from the Iran war. Hiring was better than the 65,000 that economists had expected, though it decelerated from March. The tech company Cloudflare is the latest in a string of firms to cut jobs because of artificial intelligence. As NPR's John Ruich reports, the company announced it's axing about 20% of its workforce.
19: Cloudflare runs services behind the scenes that aim to make a wide range of websites and apps more secure and faster. In a quarterly earnings call, it announced that it was cutting 1,100 jobs. CEO Matthew Prince says it's not a cost-cutting exercise. Instead, he says the company is accelerating its evolution to, quote, an agentic AI-first operating model. That means using AI that can perform tasks autonomously. With the cuts, Cloudflare joins a wave of tech companies that have announced layoffs amid huge AI investments. Those include Coinbase, Amazon, and Meta. Cloudflare says its usage of AI has leapt 600% in the last 3 months, with teams across the organization using more and more AI agents to do work. It says the layoffs don't make for an easy day, but that it's the right decision as the company reimagines how it operates. John Ruich, NPR News.
15: The heart of a spiral galaxy has been captured in a new picture from NASA's Webb Space Telescope. The image depicts the Messier 77 galaxy 45 million light years away. The galaxy's active nucleus is powered by a supermassive black hole that's 8 million times more massive than the sun. The world's largest and most powerful space telescope has been photographing the cosmos since 2021. It's NPR.
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12: This is Mill Street Radio from PRX. I'm your host, Christopher Kimball. Today, Sola El-Waily is here to take your cooking calls and confess to a few of her crimes.
21: We used to have a mushroom guy. It was totally illegal. I don't know where he got him. We didn't ask questions. He showed up covered in dirt and sold us mushrooms.
12: Also on today's show, we're joined by Itamar Srulovich and Sari Packer of Honey & Co. They share their number one rule for home cooks: please stop trying to cook like a restaurant chef.
22: Don't chop it too fine. Has your mother ever chopped parsley like this? No. Okay, how does she chop parsley? You know, you kind of have to return people. Just cook it fresh. Don't do everything else.
12: The secrets of home cooking with Honey & Co. That's later in the show. But first, we'll bake some bread. For centuries in Germany, communal bakehouses were common, and most towns had one. A small village called Uerdingen is now reviving this tradition. And a few years ago, some of the villagers decided to save their bakehouse, which had fallen into disrepair. Reporter Emma Wallace went to the bakehouse one afternoon to meet them.
2: As you follow the main road through Erdingen, uphill and away from the banks of the Rhine, you'll come to a small building set back from the road. Marie-Thérèse arrives first to get prepared before the other bakers arrive.
4: Ja, hallo, grüße euch. Ich bin Marie-Thérèse vom Backesverein.
5: My name is Marie-Thérèse from the Baking Society in Oedingen. We will get the fire started, but let's first go inside.
4: Gehen wir mal rein. Hallo, hallo Emma, hallo Trixie. Schön, dass ihr alle da seid. Und dann schauen wir mal, was wir hier zaubern können.
2: Inside, there's a long wooden table, a gigantic bread mixer, a sink, some shelves with wooden bread forms on them, and a big brick oven with a cast iron door. Around 55 families are part of the Bread Baking Society, and others join in for a day, invited by one of the members of the club. The day starts with a cup of coffee and some snacks, so that the leaders can explain the order of tasks.
4: Fangen wir gleich an, den Teig zuzubereiten und
5: let's get on and prepare our dough. We have already prepared the sourdough mix. It has been maturing for 3 days, each day doubling the water and flour, so it's nice and sour.
4: Die Menge des Mehls und des Wassers verdoppelt, damit ja schön säuerlich wird.
2: Marie-Thérèse has lived in Oedingen for more than 40 years. She and her former husband ran a farm, but she didn't have any experience with baking when she started up the Baking Society.
4: Bin eigentlich durch diesen Verein so ans Backen herangetreten.
5: I have learned as we went along. The beginnings were pretty difficult. We had to learn quite a lot of stuff, but the joy you get from baking your own bread is so great that we persevered and didn't give up.
23: Hallo, Barbara ist mein Name. Ich wohne seit...
24: My name is Barbara. I have lived more than 45 years here in Oedingen, and I always loved baking. I initially wanted to build my own oven with my neighbor between our gardens. Then we heard that a group were going to revive the village oven here, and our ears pricked up.
2: Bakehouses like these used to be found all over Germany and across Europe up until around the middle of the 20th century. With the rise of supermarkets and industrial bakeries and faster-paced lives, most people didn't have the time to spend all day baking bread for themselves. But the society's founders have noticed that in recent years, the interest in making things for yourself and getting back to basics is growing once again.
4: So, jetzt werden wir zuerst mal Holz holen, um das Feuer anzufachen.
5: We need to go and chop some wood, so we can build up a good fire. You need a lot of embers to bake bread. So let's go and chop the wood.
4: Vielleicht,
25: ja, das kann man noch nehmen.
4: Ja, das auch.
26: Ich bin Trixie und ich bin ganz neu.
27: My name is Trixie and I'm very, very new to this. I find the whole process fascinating, even the business of building the fire for the oven. I love taking photos of the glowing embers. I love coming to these baking sessions. You meet new people. Everyone joins in. There are never any disagreements about who needs to do what. Everyone rolls up their sleeves and gets stuck in. It really works well.
26: Das funktioniert super.
4: So, jetzt nehmen wir erstmal Papier. Dazu benutzen wir immer die Mehltüten.
2: Marie-Thérèse shows us how to build the fire. Crumpling paper, tearing cardboard and building the wood into the oven so she can get a good burn going.
26: Also ich glaube, für uns Deutschland hat das Brot sowieso ein ganz, ganz
27: I think bread in Germany is really held in high regard. Some people say that we Germans bake the best bread. I need bread in the morning, in the evening, when I'm traveling, I need my bread.
2: The Bread Society is keen to get as many younger members involved as possible, as a way of future-proofing their hobby.
26: Und was jetzt auch schön war, wo ich auch dabei sein durfte.
27: I particularly love the days when we invite the kindergarten children along. They kept asking, is there any more dough there? Is there more dough? It was such a lovely experience. I had a lot of fun baking with them.
26: Erlebnis und es hat mir viel, viel Spaß gemacht.
4: In den Wintermonaten backen wir mit maximal 6 bis 8 Personen.
5: In the winter months, we normally have about 6 to 8 people here together baking. In the summer, when the doors can be left open, we might have more joining in. We don't have a fixed program of baking days. It just depends who has time and feels like baking.
4: Es ist immer so, wie man gerade Zeit und Lust hat. So ein grober Schrot, ne? Und den, da werfe ich jetzt so ein Händchen voll rein.
2: Marie-Therese throws a handful of flour into the oven to test if it is up to temperature. She thinks we need to wait a few more minutes, but things are looking good, she says. On this occasion, the whole group forms the dough into loaves and pats them quickly into the wooden bake forms and into the oven on a flat wooden pallet, like the ones used for pizza. The group has baked all sorts of different bread, buns and cakes in the oven over time. Buttermilk, rye, sourdough and even the German Christmas speciality Stollen, a sweet bread with marzipan and fruit.
4: Also wir haben einige Mitglieder aus dem Dorf natürlich, aber auch viele aus umliegenden Orten. Ne?
5: Obviously, we have lots of members from the village. But we are really pleased that we are attracting members from the villages around too. And that people are starting to talk about us around the world. We feel like with our baking, we are venturing out beyond the village boundaries.
4: Ja, einmal das Arbeiten mit dem Teig, mit dem Brot und auch das Miteinander.
5: I love working with the dough and I love working with everyone here. I think we have built a really beautiful community here.
4: Und das ist einfach gesellig und schön und dadurch hat sich auch so eine schöne Gemeinschaft gebildet. So, jetzt machen wir mal die Klopfprobe.
2: Between 50 minutes to an hour in the oven and the loaves are ready. The oven can get about 20 loaves in at a time. Marie-Therese tests them with a knock of her knuckles. You can hear when they're done, Barbara tells me. They look good, she says, smiling. And they begin turning them out on the racks.
0: Ja, der Duft schon alleine.
1: Oh, yes, the aroma, the aroma. That is so delicious. You just want to immediately bite into it.
2: Outside, the skies are darkening and the crickets are calling. As the embers are left to gradually cool, everyone loads up their cars with freshly baked loaves.
4: Perfekt, wunderbar. So, haben wir ja gut hingekriegt, ne?
0: Wenn man das Brot nachher abholt.
1: When you pick up the bread from here, you have your car full of loaves. As soon as we get home, we are biting into the bread. We just can't wait. You just need a little bit of butter and salt. Oh, it is heavenly.
0: Herrlich.
12: That story was reported by Emma Wallace. And now it's time to take your calls with our special guest co-host, Sola El-Waly. Sola is a chef and the author of Start Here, Instructions for Becoming a Better Cook. So it's great having you on the show, at least now for the calls. I've certainly interviewed you, but now you actually have to work for your supper.
21: Yeah, I'm excited to answer some of these questions. Not all of them, just some.
12: So I have to do some of the work too. Great. Do you have a question you're just dying to ask?
21: What do you do for Mother's Day?
12: Well, like new fathers a long time ago, I thought Mother's Day was for celebrating my mother, who's no longer with us, but I then realized the hard way that my wife was a mother. And so I had to transfer Mother's Day to my wife, who's a mother. I didn't get that at first.
21: Wait, how long did it take for you to get that?
12: About 5 seconds when I completely like did not celebrate the day at all. My favorite thing to do is cook. There's nothing I'd rather do. So Mother's Day, I mean, that's an opportunity for me to spend 2 days cooking. So I love those days because it's one of those things where I get to cook and people will actually eat it, which is really good when you spend all day cooking.
21: Everyone always tells me, wow, your kid must eat great. No. But she mostly eats rice.
12: my two youngest kids, who are 7 and 8, will not eat my food.
21: That's so annoying.
12: It's karma. Anyway, let's take a call.
21: Let's do it.
12: Welcome to Milk Street. Who's calling?
3: Hello, my name is Charlie. I'm calling from Oakland, California.
12: Okay, how can we help you?
3: Recently, I got into crabbing, and I found myself in a position several times where I come home with 10 Dungeness crabs, and you know, I try to give them away. I try to have people over for dinner to eat them with me, but I wanted to get your opinion on if you have any ideas about creative, good ways to make use of these crabs.
12: This doesn't sound like a problem call to me, by the way. I just like to point that out. It's like, what to do with 10 crabs? Well, yeah, I mean, you could steam them, right? Pick out the meat. I would vacuum seal them. My experience with vacuum sealing is the thickness of the bag, the plastic bag, is really important. The thinner bag, sometimes any kind of ice that ends up in the bag can puncture the bag. Make sure you get rid of all the air. That's why I use a vacuum bag. It has fairly high water content, right? So it's a little tricky to freeze. Or you can make a lot of crab cakes and freeze those. If it were me, I would just have as many people over as you need to get rid of those crabs, because I don't think they're... Freezing is not ideal with crab meat. It's not perfect. But that, I would use a vacuum sealer. Sola?
21: First, you're bragging.
12: Absolutely.
21: I'm jealous. And you should throw a big party. And you're providing the crab, so you should provide nothing else. Have your friends bring the beer, the sides, some bread, really good butter. Cover every flat surface in newspaper. And then just have a big party. Because picking through all that crab is not fun alone. But together, it could be like an annual thing. People will look forward to it.
3: Yes. So here's the issue. I've kind of gotten really into the crabbing. So this is happening sort of on like a weekly basis. And
12: Oh, no.
3: Obviously, crab cakes, that's a good one to burn through a lot of the meat. I've tried making crab salads, eating it by itself. Do you have any other ideas of recipes or other ways to prepare it to keep it fresh and fun?
12: Risotto, just short grain rice. You could use chicken stock, or if you have fish stock, you know, you heat up the stock ahead of time, add 2 cups at a time, stir, add the crab near the end.
3: Okay.
12: You can make a huge amount of that fairly quickly. I guess the problem you have is you're going to want to steam and pick 10 Dungeness crabs every week or two.
3: Right.
12: It's almost like you love the fishing, but then you don't know what to do. So maybe what you got to do is find people to give them to, because I don't think anybody's going to want to go through that amount of work every week or two, right?
21: You could start an underground crab business.
12: There you go.
21: Right?
12: That's right.
3: Yes, yes.
21: We used to have a mushroom guy. It was totally illegal. I don't know where he got him. We didn't ask questions. He showed up covered in dirt and sold us mushrooms. Keep it like top secret, because this is definitely illegal. You did not get the idea from me. Make a little cash on the side.
12: Well, or barter. Do a barter deal.
21: Right.
12: You give them crab and they
3: bartering,
12: give you...
3: Bartering is good, yes. Absolutely.
12: Grass-fed Angus in return, or eggs or something, right?
21: Or just like services. Have people clean your car.
12: Yeah.
3: Yeah. Good idea.
12: I think you want to distribute these outside of your home as quickly as possible.
3: Yes, and the tricky thing is I live in a small apartment, so doing a bunch of crabs in a small space gets messy very quickly. Yeah, but those are some good ideas, and I do think it's mostly about finding people to trade them to and give them to, and it does always make someone's day to hand them a couple of Dungeness.
12: Yeah, you want to fish them. You don't want to cook them.
3: Yeah.
12: Stick to what you love. Absolutely.
3: Right.
21: Do you live near Manhattan? We can make a deal.
3: No. California.
21: Oh, well.
3: California, yeah.
12: Charlie, this is not the worst problem we've ever heard on the show.
3: That's correct.
12: Hopefully that helps. Take care.
3: Thank you.
21: Bye.
3: Bye.
12: This is Milk Street Radio. 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Who's calling?
6: This is Victor from Philadelphia.
12: How can we help you?
6: A while ago, you asked your listeners for stories about their kitchen disasters, and I have one that's pretty unique that was both a disaster and a huge success. So we're going back about 20 years. We moved into a new house in West Philadelphia, and my neighbor had some fruit trees that they wanted nothing to do with, and we realized that one of them was a sour cherry tree. And we had a holiday coming up, and I thought, let me bake a cherry pie. So I picked a bunch of cherries, brought my stuff with me to my cousin's house, and as I'm hitting the cherries, I realize that they have a little tiny white thing inside of them. I just go about my business because I've never picked cherries off of a tree before and pitted them to make pie.
12: How big are these white things?
6: Quite tiny. I mean, if you think about how small a cherry is,
12: right?
6: Maybe a 20th, no, even less, a 30th of the size of the cherry.
12: So much smaller than the pit.
6: Oh, yes.
12: Okay.
6: I made the pie. Everybody raved about the pie. It had the best internal texture of any pie I've ever made in terms of how it gelled together. The texture was just perfect, and I've never been able to recreate it since. What I came to learn after that, and my relatives hopefully are not listening right now because they don't know this yet, is that these were larvae of some kind of bug that is typically found inside of wild cherries.
12: Great.
6: Completely harmless. You can absolutely eat them. You just don't want to because it's kind of disgusting. And so what I'm wondering is it possible that the breakdown of these little tiny larvae somehow helped with the texture of my pie? And just more broadly, what can I do other than sticking bugs inside of my pie to ensure that I'm going to have a lovely texture?
12: You're in the top three really weird questions column on the show. I love this question. Well, first of all, I go up to Granville, New York, not far from my place in Vermont every July. One of my kids and I picked 36 pounds. I think we won the biggest picking amount. I got the same pitter you probably have, the Norco or whatever. We're whacking away, and there was nothing in them. If you go to an orchard where they do spray, you probably don't have that problem. Secondly, I really doubt that the larvae were adding pectin to your cherry pie. By the way, did you add pectin to this pie to help thicken it, or flour, or minute tapioca? Did you have a thickener in it?
6: We're going back 20 years, but I do recall at that time I was using the minute tapioca.
12: Yeah, and you probably used a tablespoon for every cup and a half or 2 cups of fruit. The minute tapioca does a great job. You can even throw in the food processor if you don't like those little pieces showing up if it's an open face pie. For an apple pie, I just use a couple tablespoons of flour with the apples, and that seems to work. And make sure the pie's cooled off at least 4 hours so it'll set it sliceable. Sola?
21: Well, in terms of the pie being as good as it was, it's probably because of the qualities of the fruit. Making a consistent fruit pie is really difficult unless you pre-cook the filling. In most wholesale pie manufacturing or restaurants, you do cook the filling in like a big batch. Then you can test it before you put it in your pie, see if it needs more thickening or sugar. And I find like it

0: Indiana, and Michigan. And let's start in Ohio. Vivek Ramaswamy won the Republican gubernatorial primary and will face Democrat Amy Acton, a former state health director. Megan, Ohio hasn't elected a Democratic governor in 20 years. We're looking at a close race here with early polls. What are you watching for?
1: So it's going to be very interesting to see. This is one of those races that, you know, given Ramaswamy's ties to Trump, of course, during the early days of his administration with Elon and all of that, this is a bit of a referendum on how the president is faring in a in what was once considered a bellwether state and has trended more conservative. I will, though, be keeping in November an even closer eye on the Senate race between, you know, you have Sherrod Brown, a Democrat who lost in 24, making a comeback. Sherrod Brown, if you could pick any candidate as a Democrat in Ohio, he would be the one who can carry the state, given all of his trade policies and his, you know, he is
0: and longstanding political career within the state.
1: Very much so, yes. And he's of course up against Senator Husted, who was appointed to fill J.D. Vance's post in the Senate.
2: I find the Sherrod Brown race to be totally fascinating as well. I mean, 2024, when he lost, in part because of his stance on cryptocurrency, in which we now know the cryptocurrency industry is going to play a huge role, not only in these primaries, but also in the general election. And in some ways, 2024 was like a bit of the foretaste for what was to come in terms of how much money they ultimately are going to spend. So in 2024, Fair Shake Spent, which is the super PAC associated with cryptocurrency, donors, they spent about $40 million to make sure that Sherrod Brown was not reelected. And we've seen a little bit of softness from Sherrod Brown heading into this new election, where he's indicated at least a little bit of openness to that cryptocurrency industry, because they're walking into 2026 with $200 million in their war chest that they are planning on dumping on these candidates' heads. So you can tell that there's going to be some really interesting sort of repositioning potentially on where Sherrod Brown is. Maybe to try and avoid a little bit of that money coming into his state.
0: Let's talk about Indiana, where Tuesday's primaries were the first big test on President Trump's revenge tour. I'll explain what we mean by that in a moment. But first, here's Mike in Indianapolis, who called us during our Monday conversation on redistricting.
3: Indiana was one state that defeated legislation, and now Trump and the Indiana governor are endorsing candidates who are running against the legislators who voted against redistricting.
0: So that's right. Last December, Indiana's Republican-controlled state Senate voted down Trump's push to redraw the state's congressional maps. 21 Republicans joined all 10 Democrats to kill it. Trump vowed retribution. In December, he wrote on Truth Social, quote, "Anyone that votes against redistricting and the success of the Republican Party in D.C. will, I'm sure, be met with a MAGA primary in the spring." Well, spring is here. On Tuesday, Trump-endorsed candidates replaced five of those seven Republican incumbents. Arthur, what role did Trump play here?
4: He was decisive. He was everything here. There was no other reason for Republicans to throw these guys out. One of the candidates that Trump recruited to go after the most senior state senator, Travis Holdman, was a guy who didn't even want to do it. And he dropped out of the race. And so it made it look like this wasn't going to work. And we reporters have been like seismologists trying to detect even the subtlest shift in Republican support for the president. And this was one of several races where we're like, whoa, if Trump does badly here, you know, he could be losing the Republican Party. And that narrative just was basically smashed. And that guy got back in the race. They brought him to the White House and he won. And Trump is very happy. There are more races that are like this. House races coming up this month, especially Thomas Massie in Kentucky. There was no polling on Indiana, so it was all kind of a surprise. And the state legislature is not necessarily the clearest barometer or seismometer of what's going on, but it was a big win for Trump.
0: No doubt. We got this email from Kit. I'm going to put it to whoever wants to answer this here. With Trump's unpopularity, could the primary wins by his chosen people help Democrats win more seats in November? This is particularly in regards to Indiana.
2: Well, I think it depends on the district, right? I mean, at the end of the day, Trump is still extraordinarily popular with Republican voters. And part of
1: particularly

the Royal Albert Hall, and the arrival of a very special birthday guest of honour. Sir David had planned to celebrate his 100th birthday quietly at home. However, he is Britain's most popular public figure. The applause said it all. The Albert Hall concert, a celebration of an extraordinary life, with the music of 72 years of

the Royal Albert Hall, and the arrival of a very special birthday guest of honour. Sir David had planned to celebrate his 100th birthday quietly at home. However, he is Britain's most popular public figure. The applause said it all. The Albert Hall concert, a celebration of an extraordinary life, with the music of 72 years.

0: changed our hopes. Also, a chance for friends and colleagues to say thank you. Among them, one former nine-year-old visitor to David Attenborough's studio, and a letter conveyed in true Attenborough style. That nine-year-old is, of course, now a king.
1: And on behalf of the whole nation, I wish you a very happy 100th birthday.
0: And there were further royal words of congratulation and praise.
2: One of the greatest gifts you've given us, David, is more than just an understanding of what is at risk. You've given us belief that positive change is still possible.
0: Sir David Attenborough, and a landmark moment in an extraordinary life.
3: Lovely stuff. Happy birthday there to David Attenborough. And if you head to bbcnews.com, even, you can see some of the videos that were referenced in that piece from David Sillitoe. And there's also a great article about 10 of David Attenborough's best documentaries, including some great early pictures of him. That's all from this edition of The Newsroom. I'm Will Chalk. Thanks very much for listening.
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8: 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In today's episode, Donald Trump is getting heavily involved in key state primaries. He's urging voters to punish his critics, including a seven-term Republican congressman in Kentucky. We'll be looking at whether the president's strategy is a winning one and why members of his own party are turning against him. That's all coming up after the news. I'll be joined by Anthony Zerka.
3: BBC News, read by Will Chalk. A three-day ceasefire brokered by President Trump between Russia and Ukraine is believed to have come into effect. The two countries have also agreed to exchange 1,000 prisoners of war each. Britain's Prime Minister Keir Starmer is facing increasing pressure to stand down from within his own Labour Party after it suffered heavy losses in different elections across Britain on Thursday. So Keir has insisted he won't go. The Syrian government has announced the arrest of two high-profile senior military officers from the era of the ousted President Bashar al-Assad. Hadal Ahmad Daoub is accused of involvement in a chemical attack on a Damascus suburb in 2013, while Saal Faj Hassan is believed to have been behind acts of repression during the civil war. A suspected oil spill covering about 50 square kilometres near Karg Island, Iran's main oil hub, has been detected on satellite imagery this week. It was not immediately clear what had caused the suspected slick. A Colombian press freedom organisation says a journalist who had been missing for days has been found dead in a region controlled by rebels and drug traffickers in northwestern Colombia. Mateo Perez Rueda, who covered stories on crime, security, politics and corruption, was last seen on Tuesday in the rural municipality of Briseño. Mexico's president, Claudia Sheinbaum, has entered a row caused by the country's education ministry announcing plans to end the school year early due to the Football World Cup and high summer temperatures. Following angry reactions from parents and teachers' unions, Ms. Sheinbaum said the ministry's decision wasn't final. Officials in the U.S.

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1: Also future governments and authoritarian ones that may have placed restrictions on you for something you did when, or your parents did when you were 12.
2: Yeah. And who's watching? That would be my big question. but anyway, we must leave it there. We're heading to the news up next.
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2: Still to come, after last month's historic elections in Hungary, the new Prime Minister gets sworn in today. So what's on the priority list for the new government? We'll hear from a new cabinet minister. Also, the rise in migrants trying to cross the English Channel in small boats, and the science behind a mega tsunami in a remote fjord in Alaska. It's all coming up on Weekend after the news.
6: BBC News with Moira Alderson. A three-day ceasefire brokered by President Trump between Russia and Ukraine appears to have broadly come into effect. It's beginning on a day when Russia holds commemorations marking the defeat of Nazi Germany in the Second World War. Prime Minister Keir Starmer is facing increasing calls to step aside after his Labour Party suffered bruising electoral defeats across Britain on Thursday. More than 20 of his own MPs have publicly called for him to resign or set a timetable to do so. Sir Keir has insisted he won't go. Peter Modjor will be sworn in as Hungary's new Prime Minister later after his pro-European Tisza Party won a landslide election victory last month. It'll bring an end to 16 years of dominance by the outgoing Prime Minister Viktor Orban. Syria has arrested two high-profile senior military officers from the era of the ousted President Bashar al-Assad. One is accused of involvement in a notorious chemical attack on a Damascus suburb. A suspected oil spill covering about 50 square kilometres near Iran's main oil hub, Karg Island, has been detected on satellite imagery this week. It was not immediately clear what had caused the suspected slick off the island's west coast. Spanish government ministers and the head of the World Health Organization are due to travel to the island of Tenerife in the Canaries today to prepare for the arrival of a Dutch cruise ship at the centre of an outbreak of hantavirus. The ship is expected to arrive this weekend. Mexico's president has entered a row caused by the country's education ministry, proposing ending the school year early because of the Football World Cup and extreme heat. Following angry reactions from parents and teachers' unions, Claudia Sheinbaum said the country's ministry's decision wasn't final. On Thursday, the ministry said the school year would be cut by an entire month. BBC News.
2: Hello, you're listening to Weekend Live from the BBC World Service in London with me, Rebecca Kesby, and our panel guests. Of course, it wouldn't be Weekend without panel guests with us in the studio today. Rachel Kite is here, Special Representative on Climate for the British Government, and Mark McKinnon, Canadian Foreign Correspondent for the Globe and Mail newspaper. We're going to cross straight to Hungary now, because after last month's historic election in the country, today the new Parliament is meeting for its inaugural session. The leader of the winning Tisza party, Peter Modjor, will be sworn in as the new Prime Minister. He replaces Viktor Orban, who was, of course, in power for the past 16 years with his nationalist Fidesz party. Record numbers turned out to vote, clearly wanting a change. So can the new

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4: Still to come, we'll get the latest on the hantavirus outbreak as the affected cruise ship is due to dock in the Canaries today. Plus, the enduring and global appeal of Iron Maiden as a new documentary on the band is released. And Sir David Attenborough, 100 years on planet Earth, will go live to the Himalayas and to one broadcaster who is inspired by him. It's all coming up here on Weekend after the news.
5: BBC News with Moira Alderson. A three-day ceasefire between Russia and Ukraine appears to have broadly come into effect. The truce was announced by Donald Trump. President Zelensky has ordered his forces not to attack an annual parade in Moscow, which commemorates the defeat of Nazi Germany in the Second World War. Peter Major is to be sworn in as Hungary's new prime minister. His pro-European Tisza party won a landslide election victory last month. He's replacing Viktor Orban, who's been in power for 16 years. The British Prime Minister Keir Starmer is resisting calls to resign after his Labour Party suffered heavy election losses on Thursday. More than 20 Labour MPs have asked him to set out a timetable to step down. Satellite images have detected a suspected oil spill near Iran's main oil hub, Karg Island. It's not clear what caused the spill, which covers about 50 square kilometres. Police in Sri Lanka say a prominent Buddhist monk has been arrested on suspicion of sexually abusing an 11-year-old girl. Palegama Hemarathana is the most senior Buddhist cleric accused of such an offence. Spanish government ministers and the head of the World Health Organization are due to travel to the Canary Islands today to prepare for the arrival of a cruise ship at the centre of an outbreak of hantavirus. Some residents have protested against the vessel's arrival. Officials in the U.S. state of California say General Motors has agreed to pay nearly $13 million to settle claims it illegally sold motorist data without their knowledge. The data came from a subscription-based communications system. Mexico's president says there's been no final decision on a proposal to end the school year early because of the Football World Cup and extreme heat. The education ministry's plan had angered parents and teacher unions. It would see the school year cut by an entire month, with classes ending on June the 5th. BBC News.
4: You're listening to Weekend Live from the BBC World Service in London with me, Rebecca Kesby, and our guests today, Rachel Kite, Special Representative on Climate for the British Government, as well as being a professor at Oxford University, and Mark McKinnon, Canadian Foreign Correspondent for The Globe and Mail. Now, let's find out what's happening with the cruise ship that we've all been obsessed with in the past few days. The Spanish government has sent ministers and the head of the World Health Organization are due to travel to the island of Tenerife in the Canary Islands today to prepare for the arrival of a Dutch cruise ship at the centre of an outbreak of hantavirus. The MV Hondius is expected to arrive sometime over this weekend. There have been some protests against the arrival of the ship by local residents. The World Health Organization said on Thursday that the outbreak of hantavirus on board is not the start of a pandemic, and the UN Health Organization is also saying that the risk to public health is low and is not the same situation as COVID-19 6 years ago because hantavirus spreads through very close intimate contact. Nonetheless, local people are a bit worried about this. Let's speak to Professor Devi Schreeder, who's chair of

0: Yeah.
1: 6 a.m.
0: Yeah.
1: I love how all these bars and clubs are all open until 6 a.m.
2: I love Maggie's irreverent humour, but this story is tinged with sadness. Even on a day which is meant to be a celebration, she can't escape the spectre of Kathy's missing dad. Beneath her jokes, there is a darkness. Even the sight of British soldiers is enough to remind her of Phil, the man who proposed to her, who wrote all those love letters, who held Kathy when she was 7 months old, and then left with no explanation. Through Kathy's teenage years, his absence has haunted them more than ever. This is World of Secrets, Season 12, Searching for Soldier Dad, a BBC World Service investigation. I'm Ivana Davidovic, a BBC journalist. For the past 2 years, I've been following DNA detectives as they track down the British soldiers who fathered children in Kenya and then disappeared. Episode 3, Ghosts. I want to understand more about Kathy's experience growing up. So we go to her old primary school, where we're warmly welcomed by the principal. Kathy was one of only a few mixed-race people in the school.
3: I did have a couple of bullies, and they did make my life a living hell here. Okay, let me show you my favourite spot to cry. the corner there. I'd go and, crouch down and then start crying until I felt better.
2: When Kathy was little, her mum told her that her dad was a soldier who had died. But when she was 10, she found her dad's Facebook profile and realised he was alive. She messaged him. But she got no reply. From this point onwards, every now and again, when she got home from school, she'd send him a message, sharing updates about her life, asking him questions. But the response was always the same. Silence. When Kathy moved up to secondary school, she hoped to leave the bullying behind, but it got worse. Kathy would usually tell her mum everything, but not this.
3: I'd be emotional, I'd be angry a lot, and I just didn't know how to open up to tell her this and this is going on in my life, because she has her own problems.
2: However, there was someone she confided in, her dad. She kept sending messages into the void. By the time Kathy was 15...
3: 5 years of zero communication, one-sided, I was like, I was fed up.
2: The rejection she felt from her father, from the other kids at school, gnawed away at her.
3: I could feel my heart hurting, and I felt like my lungs were on fire, because I felt like screaming, I felt like shouting, I felt angry at everyone, I felt angry at myself. And then with the situation at home and everything else, I eventually learned about self-harm. I mean, it wasn't exactly pleasurable, but it made the emotional pain physical.
2: By the time of her exams, Kathy felt like her life was closing in on her.
3: That week was a tough week because it was exam week and the bullies and, all that pressure was on my head already.
2: She poured all of her feelings into the Facebook messages to her dad.
3: I was just literally just crying for help. I was just telling him, this happened today, me and mom fought. Let's say someone bullied me or I feel like this. I just mostly try to get him to talk to me by maybe saying something that might trigger him.
2: Kathy's self-harm escalated. But Kathy told her mum nothing. When she was at home, she would go to her room and avoid eye contact. Until one day, she reached for a glass of water and her sleeve edged up. Maggie noticed the scars on her daughter's arm.
0: And I was like, what are you doing? I was shocked.
3: that time when I went home with the scars, Mum did take a picture.
2: Maggie sent the picture to Kathy's dad.
0: I was like, you know, please. You know, I was pleading with him. Help our daughter, she will die. But I never get response.
3: At that time, just because I knew I was talking to a ghost, I just literally poured my heart out. It's like a journal. I was writing a journal, but I was talking to someone who's not there.
2: Ghosts. These absent soldier dads about whom only fragments of information are known. He was a good guy. You look just like him. It's just enough to paint a blurry picture. Now there is a chance to bring these ghosts back to life.
4: I even had a dream one time that he came here. I had that dream with my dad. And in that dream he told me he loves me. You know, I'm coming for you. But I woke up. I tried to go back to sleep so that I can continue dreaming, but it was not possible.
2: We heard Peter in the last episode talking about his parents meeting in one of Nanyuki's nightclubs. I first speak to him at his grandparents' avocado farm, the golden late evening sun filtering through the leaves. We're here with the lawyers to take a sample of Peter's DNA. He tells me about his childhood.
4: I'm born in the ghetto. I'm like a rat. I'm very intelligent.
2: He often had to get himself out of difficult situations because, as the only mixed-race kid in his neighborhood, he stood out.
4: Because I was the only one in the ghetto, white, you know. In the 90s, people didn't like the white people, you know.
2: Peter doesn't describe himself as mixed race. He describes himself as white. The first time I hear this, I'm taken aback. He points to his skin as he says it. And I hear the same thing from other mixed-race people I meet in Kenya, that they're seen and often see themselves as white. It makes me think about how we see race and how it is constructed socially and historically. It's often the part that's different around which our identities are formed. Throughout his childhood, he was desperate to know more about his other side. When he was a teenager, he travelled to the army base on the outskirts of Nanyuki to ask for help finding his dad.
4: They told me they have an office for, I don't know, they called it something affairs. We tried to get some help from them. We tried to get an appointment to see the officer in charge of that office.
2: The British base has liaison officers to communicate with the local community. Peter says he was told he needed to speak to one of them.
4: I should go there. I tried to go there, but they never gave me an appointment. They always used to tell me, the one in charge is not around. The one in charge is not around.
2: The next year, he tried again. But once more, Peter says, he was shooed away.
4: I tried my best to find my dad, and I always needed him. As a boy, you need your dad most. I couldn't do anything about my dad, you know. It came a point I said, enough is enough. Let me forget about him, you know. And I start drinking.
2: Peter's mum is also drinking heavily. When Peter is in his late 20s, his mum's health deteriorates.
4: When you bring her food, she throw it away. You think she have eaten, but she have thrown it away, you know. So she was finishing herself slowly, you know.
2: Peter's mum dies just after his 30th birthday. He feels alone. His desperation to find his dad is now overpowering. By this time, Peter says that he has been to the British military base to ask for help 6 times. 2 weeks after his mum's death, he goes to the base again. He asks the same questions and gets the same response. He goes to a nearby bar and he drinks. After he leaves, he feels compelled to go back to the army base. It's pulling him in like a magnet. He gazes up at the 5-meter security fence
5: I think I have that blood, that military blood for my dad, you know. I'm never scared, you know.
2: Peter starts to climb. The soldiers in the watchtower turn their guns on him. They shout, "Enemy, enemy." But Peter doesn't stop. He shouts back, "How can you shoot me? I'm one of your people." He keeps climbing until the military police pull up on the street below. Then he lets go and drops to the floor.
5: Every time I get such response from someone, I get more strong, you know. The struggles I go through, they make me stronger every day, you know.
2: By the time we meet him, Peter is in a much better place. He now has a three-year-old son of his own.
4: I will try to do my best and not repeat the mistakes my dad did.
2: He tells me he loves the idea of living in the UK.
4: My blood is British. When I see the British flag somewhere, I always feel something in my... Yeah, I get goosebumps.
2: It's clear that the DNA project is reigniting a hope in him, which he lost many years ago. But I have to ask, how would he feel if things don't go to plan?
6: What if he's found and he just completely refuses to engage? How would that feel for you?
5: Okay, I would feel bad because I still love him. Yeah? And he can change my life if I meet him.
2: Over the 5 days we spend in Nanyuki, the numbers involved in this project snowball. By the time we leave, DNA samples have been collected from 17 people. The oldest is 69. He believes his father was an army officer when Kenya was still a British colony in the 50s. It's clear we're tapping into a pattern that spans decades. And it continues. The youngest is just 18 months old. Those suspicions we encountered on the first day have given way to optimism. There's so much hope, so much possibility. But I can't shake a feeling of nervousness. What if people's fathers are not found and hopes are dashed? And what if this project opens a Pandora's box that no one's prepared for?
7: It's Ivana here. I just wondered if you had any news about the DNA results.
2: Back in London, the wait for the DNA results begins. We were told this process would take weeks, but the weeks turn into months. And the participants in Kenya tell me they're feeling restless and impatient. Until...
8: James! Hi, how are you? God, so nice to see you. Last time it was Kenya. Very different.
9: Lovely to meet you.
2: On an unusually sunny March day in London, I meet one of the project's lawyers, James Netto. He's joined by Denise Sindercombe Court. She's the geneticist from King's College London, who was taking the DNA samples in Nanyuki.
8: Feels like it's been ages.
10: It's been so long.
8: We've been waiting.
2: We're in the offices of James's law firm in London, and it has a glorious view overlooking St Paul's Cathedral.
10: Please park yourself here. Got a busy day, yes.
2: The tension in the room is palpable, because today is the day.
11: I was excited as well. As a scientist, I do look at it objectively. So we've got some really interesting results, some surprising results.
2: Denise has been analysing the DNA samples.
8: Fine. All right, then.
11: Do you want to have a look at what I've put on the PowerPoint?
10: Sure. So which one should we look? Should we look at it now?
2: She's been investigating whether their DNA matches with anyone else who has uploaded their sample to Ancestry's huge database of tens of millions of people. Where she finds a match, she analyses the samples to see how close the relative is. And today, she's going to reveal what she's found to us. But more importantly, to James's clients who are on the phone from Nanyuki.
10: Your connection's a bit wobbly.
2: We call Kenyan lawyer Kelvin. He has gathered together several of the participants in his office so James and Denise can talk to them directly.
10: We have a full house here today. Thank you, everyone, for your patience. We've had a lot of work to do going through these DNA results, but so thank you very much for waiting. I hope it hasn't been too long. What we're going to do, what we intend to do, is speak to each one of you individually so that we can discuss the DNA results we've now had through.
2: One by one, the participants take the phone. One woman is told that her uncle has been found, and a man is told that he might have a half-brother. These are all close matches. It's amazing to have found any kind of relative. But there's one result, which is a direct hit. This is the news that Denise is most excited to deliver.
11: So we have one case where we're confident. We have the parent and we have his name as well.
10: This is case
11: Boy shares.
2: James and his paralegals have assigned each of the cases a letter. And it is on the table in front of him are a dozen folders, one for each case. And case P, the one with a bullseye on the father, is someone we know well.
10: So, Peter, can you hear me properly?
4: Yeah, I can hear you well.
10: Great. I've got some exciting news for you. We have been able to find your dad.
4: Really? That's good.
10: Yeah, we found out who your dad is.
2: His father is a man in his 50s, living in Yorkshire in the north of England.
4: That's good. I'm happy to hear that. Thank you very much.
10: I know this is a lot to take in at short notice, but this is brilliant news. I will reach out to start some communication with him. How do you feel about this?
4: I'm excited and also confused. But I hope I will be able to see him and meet him. Yeah, that's all I want.
10: There's no promise as to how things will go, but we'll try hard. There's no guarantee that your father will want to engage with you. Look, it's his decision.
4: Okay, thank you very much. Okay, James, thank you. Bye-bye.
2: Kelvin tells me that after the call, Peter is in tears, overcome by emotion. In the room in London, James is grinning. Is that okay? Yeah. And there is still more news to deliver. The next voice on the line is Cathy's.
9: Cathy.
10: Can we speak to Cathy, please?
12: Yeah, Cathy.
10: Cathy, hey, it's great to see you again. How are you doing?
9: Yeah, it's nice to see you too.
2: Denise's PowerPoint chart shows what analysis of Cathy's DNA has revealed about her heritage.
10: 90% Scottish, 15% English / Northwestern Europe, and then 10% Germanic.
2: But the only relatives they've managed to find are much more distant than Peter's.
10: Quite distant connections. What are we talking?
11: Half-great-aunt or uncle, or a great-grand-aunt or uncle. So it's quite distant.
2: However, James is not just relying on the DNA analysis to find these fathers. Cathy and her mum Maggie provided so much information about Cathy's father, his name, his Facebook account. James has managed to track him down to a town on the south coast of England.
10: All these bits of the jigsaw, when you put them together, it really does show that this gentleman is really quite likely that this gentleman is your dad. So I think it is really good.
2: And the next step is to write to him.
10: He might just block me, he might ignore me. I don't know. You're definitely British. There's no two ways about it.
9: Nice. Good to know.
10: So, yes. How do you feel about it?
9: I'm conflicted in a way. But I have hopes. Yeah, I do.
2: James sits back in his chair and looks relieved. And I can feel Kelvin's delight, even over the unstable connection.
13: Yeah, it's been a good day today.
12: Really good.
10: It's about to kick off.
13: It's a good beginning, and we are on the right foot. So thank you, James. Thank you, team. And have a blessed afternoon.
10: Kelvin, can you hear me?
14: Yes, I can hear you.
2: It's 6 months later, and a lot has happened.
10: I can see you. Hello.
2: James has been writing to the potential fathers he's found, and some of their responses have surprised us. A few have written back to James, saying they want to make contact with their children.
10: Very well, thank you, very well.
2: Today, James is sitting on a video call, waiting for a father and son to join. They're about to speak to each other for the very first time. At the start of this process, we didn't know if we would find any fathers, let alone witness a reunion. A man in his 50s appears on the screen, then a man in his 30s with a toddler on his lap. It's Peter and his son Joe. Peter's dad didn't want to be part of the series, so you will just hear Peter's half of the conversation.
4: Jambo, I'm happy to see you.
2: I'm struck by the warmth between them, by the ease of the conversation. Peter's bottom lip quivers.
4: I'm just happy that you accepted me.
2: Peter says that his dad tells him that he had no idea Peter's mum was pregnant and that he had a son. He asks about his life, and Peter tells him that he's a chef.
4: We make barbecue together when I come. I hope we see us very soon. Yeah, I still got love for you, Dad.
2: Dad.
4: Yeah, it's okay.
2: It rolls off his tongue so easily. This is the moment Peter has been dreaming of all his life. The moment he was grasping for as he threw himself at the fence of the British military camp.
4: We find a way.
2: Promises are made about adding him to the family WhatsApp group. Okay. Maybe meeting in person one day.
4: Thank you for your time, Dad. I'm too happy today. Take care too, Dad. Bye, Dad.
2: After the call, Peter is sitting with his little boy Joe in his lap. His eyes are glistening. He's looking into the distance, trying to gather his thoughts.
4: Speaking to my dad for the first time, it hasn't been easy. I feel different now, like, than how I used to feel before. Yeah, it's a different feeling that I can't explain right now. Like right now, I found my dad. I feel like I have someone. You understand? But all in all, I forgive him for everything. My hope for the future is I spend time, more time with him. All the pain that I've been carrying all these 30 years, thinking about my dad, all the discrimination I get from people, that's what has come out, you know? That pain has come out as joy.
2: Peter's dad is no longer a ghost. This man, who represents the other half of Peter's identity, is now very real. The father he's been so desperate for now feels so close. I just hope it delivers. There's one other person that everyone has been desperate to find a match for. Yvonne's mum died when she was a baby, and she believed her dad did too. We met her in her village, and she told us about her dream to be a journalist. The initial DNA results only found a very distant relative. It didn't seem particularly hopeful. But one day, I'm on my way into work, when I get a voice note from James that stops me in my tracks.
12: Ivana, hi, it's James here. I just wanted to give you some breaking news. So, Yvonne, the young woman whose mother is very sadly deceased, and we have no idea.
2: He's got a lead in her case. Yvonne's DNA has been matched with a woman who is her distant relative. James has spoken to this woman and asked her if anyone in the family has links to the British military.
12: She could think of no one she was related to who had any links to the British Army, apart from one chap. I found him on LinkedIn, and his LinkedIn profile reveals that he was in Kenya between 2005 and 2009, which means he was there when Yvonne was conceived and born.
2: This man could be Yvonne's father. And this man is not dead. Yvonne the orphan may not be an orphan, but can we find him?
15: We are looking for this chap all over the shop. And every time we try and knock on his door, he's not there.
2: That's next time on World of Secrets. This has been episode 3 or 5 of season 12 of World of Secrets, Searching for Soldier Dad. It was presented by me, Ivana Davidovic, and produced by Josephine Cassilly. 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
21: 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I'm Jenny Doring.
22: 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Nations in a coalition of the willing gather to dream of a fossil fuel-free world.
23: Do we continue on the same pathway of fossil fuels, extraction, exploitation, misery, and war? 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
21: 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Stick around.
25: Live from NPR News in Washington, I'm Windsor Johnston. Republican lawmakers in Alabama have approved plans for special primary elections. Kyle Gassett of Troy Public Radio reports the state attorney general is asking to have a legal embargo on the new maps overturned.
26: Amid protests both outside and inside the state house from voting rights activists, Alabama's Republicans are proposing maps that weaken the power of two current black majority districts. Alabama has seven representatives and recently elected two Democratic and black representatives following a Supreme Court decision that the state's previous maps diluted the power of black voters. With last week's Louisiana case ruling and a seeming reversal from the Supreme Court, Alabama's GOP wants both new maps and primary election plans in place before the midterm elections. Alabama's attorney general has filed an emergency motion seeking to overturn a ruling that kept the state from changing maps until 2030. For NPR News, I'm Kyle Gassett in Montgomery, Alabama.
25: A group of protesters is suing the Department of Homeland Security to stop federal officers from taking the DNA of U.S. citizens arrested while protesting the agency's immigration enforcement tactics. NPR's Meg Anderson reports.
27: The four people who brought the case say they were peacefully protesting outside an ICE detention center near Chicago when they were arrested. Each was forced to give a DNA sample. Two were never charged, and the other two faced misdemeanor charges that were later dismissed. But they say the government still has their genetic profile. DHS did not respond to a request for comment, but NPR has reported on similar cases in recent months across the country. In an earlier statement, DHS told NPR that federal law requires them to collect the DNA of people they arrest. The lawsuit argues, however, that a 2013 Supreme Court case only allows the practice in the case of serious crimes. Meg Anderson, NPR News.
25: A Dutch cruise ship at the center of the hantavirus outbreak is heading toward the Canary Islands, where passengers are expected to disembark and return home for monitoring. 19 Americans aboard the ship are expected to be treated at the University of Nebraska Medical Center during the quarantine period. During a press briefing on Friday, Dr. Angela Hewitt said staff are prepared to treat any passengers who develop symptoms.
28: We have a trained team of healthcare workers, including everything from our nursing team to a physician team, including infectious diseases specialists, as well as critical care physicians. And we are ready should one of these individuals develop symptoms concerning for hantavirus.
25: The CDC is now classifying the outbreak as a level 3 emergency response. This is NPR News. The tech company Cloudflare is the latest in a string of firms to cut jobs because of artificial intelligence. NPR's John Ruwich reports the company announced that it's eliminating about 20% of its workforce.
0: Cloudflare runs services behind the scenes that aim to make a wide range of websites and apps more secure and faster. In a quarterly earnings call, it announced that it was cutting 1,100 jobs. CEO Matthew Prince says it's not a cost-cutting exercise. Instead, he says the company is accelerating its evolution to, quote, an agentic AI-first operating model. That means using AI that can perform tasks autonomously. With the cuts, Cloudflare joins a wave of tech companies that have announced layoffs amid huge AI investments. Those include Coinbase, Amazon, and Meta. Cloudflare says its usage of AI has leapt 600% in the last 3 months, with teams across the organization using more and more AI agents to do work. It says the layoffs don't make for an easy day, but that it's the right decision as the company reimagines how it operates. John Ruich, NPR News.
25: California will become the first state in the nation to provide infants with hundreds of free diapers before they leave hospitals after birth. Officials say the goal is to ease the financial burden on families welcoming newborns. The state will provide 400 diapers to each baby through participating hospitals. The program, in its first year, will be limited to hospitals largely serving low-income patients, and then it's expected to expand statewide. I'm Windsor Johnston, NPR News in Washington.
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5: From PRX and the Jennifer and Ted Stanley Studios at the University of Massachusetts Boston, this is Living on Earth. I'm Jenny Doring.
6: And I'm Ainsley O'Neill. The first gathering of a new international coalition of the willing to transition away from fossil fuels took place in Santa Marta, Colombia at the end of April. It's a separate event from the UN COP climate negotiations, and it was born in part out of frustration over fossil fuel-friendly nations stalling the COP process. So for this conference, nations seen as spoilers like the United States, Russia, China, India, and Saudi Arabia were specifically not invited. Jointly convened by Colombia and the Netherlands, this event brought together 57 countries and the European Union, representing roughly 30% of global energy demand. Also present were civil society organizations and representatives of indigenous peoples. The conference was aimed at accelerating political momentum for a just energy transition and closing the gap between discussions and concrete action when it comes to international climate negotiations. Rodrigo Estrada is a senior climate advisor at Greenpeace International, who was there in Santa Marta. Rodrigo, welcome to Living on Earth.
7: Thank you so much for having me. It's really a pleasure, and I'm glad that I'm able to share a little bit more with you of what was happening down there in Colombia.
6: So tell us what the energy was like there.
7: Well, it was actually fantastic because being a coalition of like-minded states and like-minded people, it was really a breath of fresh air in terms of what it means to be in those spaces. You're having international negotiations and, you know, when it comes to politics, there's always something that you might not necessarily agree with or you don't see eye to eye with. And in this particular case, because everyone was there with the mission of kicking off a serious conversation about how to transition away from fossil fuels, and many find that hard to believe, but it had never actually happened at that level. So the spirits in there were high. People were just like really hopeful. Our conclusion was that it was really that breath of fresh air. Like, you know, it really felt that we were heading somewhere.
6: And now this conference went on for, you know, a number of days. For you, Rodrigo, what were the main takeaways from this?
7: So to me, the first one was the establishment of this advisory scientific panel on the transition. which is meant to be this advisory body that it's going to provide states with feedback and ideas on how to actually make this work. And this also thought to be a complement to what the International Panel on Climate Change is up to. They look into the modeling of weather and climate impacts and where things are headed emissions-wise, whereas other panel would also be looking into what are the economic imperatives, what are the social impacts, what needs to happen from a biodiversity perspective. And so that is really great because it signifies that we're really looking at a transformation on how this is being approached. It's not that we're, you know, like unplugging fossil fuels to plugging something else, but rather that we're getting into this different way of doing things altogether for energy, transportation, and other systems.
4: And now I do feel like the conference is sort of taking place at this very notable time in global history and conflict, because the U.S.-Israel joint war against Iran has resulted in elevated oil and gas prices. It's really brought to the forefront just how dangerous it is for our society, our global society, to be so reliant on fossil fuels. What was said about this war during the Santa Marta conference? To what extent did this discussion about energy motivate or push forward this conference?
7: There's a phrase that I really like to use in this case, which is while we're talking about phasing out fossil fuels, that means also that we're trying to phase out the inherent instability and conflict that comes with the limited resources and scarce resources that fossil fuels represent. And we're actually phasing in renewables and the inherent stability that they can bring, because it's a very different way in which they are distributed. Every region of the world has different access to different resources, so it's a more distributed and diverse approach. And that's from the Greenpeace side of things, how we were approaching it. Like, we really see how this conflict and stability, not just on what's happening right now in Iran and Lebanon, but elsewhere. There are many other places where we see these conflicts playing out, where there is that underlying element of fossil fuels that's like in the back there always, you know, Ukraine, Yemen, you name it, like it's really there. And so what was actually quite, again, refreshing, just going back to what I was saying earlier, is that in the conversations with the government, in their speeches, in the working groups, they were really bringing that to the fore. They were really thinking on, this is a moment in which we sort of get to decide which road we take. Do we continue on the same pathway of fossil fuels, extraction, exploitation, misery, and war? Or do we take another pathway, which is on a more stable, more peaceful, more diverse scenario that it's actually within reach? That was another really refreshing element of it, to really understand and recognize across the board that it is reachable. It's not some ideal vision that we're somehow miraculously waiting for. It's there.
4: And now there are several emerging economies that are in sort of a tricky place here. They're trying to push progressive policies on climate and environment, but they themselves are dependent on fossil fuels. Colombia, the host country, is one such example. What were some of the concerns that Colombia and these other countries might have expressed during this conference?
7: That's a great question, because it was very patent, first of all, that there was a very strong vocal segment of the participants that were coming from the so-called global south, these developing economies, or these places that are still face strong or very, you know, complicated issues with poverty, with hunger, these social elements, and where this idea of development has somehow been tied to fossil fuels. And what they were saying, well, we have realized that this is not necessarily what we think it is, right? We have enough proof to show that this is not where things are supposed to be happening. So then what is it that we're actually supposed to do? And that's where the conversations became really, really interesting for me because it was suddenly, okay, how are we going to break free from the situation that's holding us back? And that was touching on multiple elements. You know, on the financial side, they were talking about debt and how that sort of keeps them on the same wheel of, you know, we have to exploit our natural resources and allow for more extraction so that we can repay this debt that, you know, it's never ending type thing.
4: And I mean, on the complete opposite end, there are also a number of developed economies that were at the conference as well. I think the European Union, the United Kingdom, Australia, Canada, to name a few. What was their role in these talks on so much of this opposite end?
7: It was quite interesting as well to see what they were up to, because, you know, one of the co-hosts was the Netherlands, right? And it's a country that has this gigantic oil company, Shell. So all of them, France was in there as well. And so they were mostly on the side of also trying to figure out what they should do. Because even for them, there was this conversation of what do we really need to do here and how are we supposed to approach this? Because they're also looking into a transition of their own systems. And of course, for them, because of the easy access to finance, et cetera, technology as well, you know, skills, et cetera, they sort of have it easier, but that doesn't mean that it's happening. So one of the positive surprises, I would say, of the conference was that when, you know, France, the French government showed up, they actually brought forward a roadmap on how they are planning to make the transition in France. And of course, there are things in that roadmap that need to be looked at with a finer tooth comb to make sure that they actually meet the level of ambition that a developed country like France has to commit with. So it's, I think, really important that all of us find solutions. It's going to look different in different regions. And then there is that other element of international solidarity and support, because there are countries that do not have access to the resources, have not benefited as much, even if they are the origin of these resources.
4: So, I mean, the road is open from here. What are the next steps to sort of keep up any momentum that this conference is generating?
7: Well, I think that the wonderful thing about it is that there are multiple parallel things happening. So first, really connected to this coalition of like-minded states, they agreed to have a second conference that's going to be co-hosted by Tuvalu and Ireland by the end of April in 2027. So that's one clear way forward, in which, in the meantime, countries of the coalition are expected to work in their national roadmaps, again, just to show how they're actually going to do it. But at the same time, because, you know, the Brazilian presidency of the UN climate talks was actually there, very active, they are going to bring back to the UNFCCC process, which is a UN climate convention, to have these conversations in the fora that correspond to that. So that is going to be, you know, the subsidiary bodies conversation that it's going to happen in Bonn in June, and then at the actual conference of the parties that it's going to take place in Turkey by the end of the year, this year. And then we also have this wonderful advisory panel, the scientific advisory panel, which is going to kick off and start working on providing those insights that they need.
4: Rodrigo, what would you say gives you hope about this coalition of the willing, this conference, and as I said, the road that's open ahead?
7: Well, I was just having this exact conversation a few hours ago today with my colleagues. And one of the reflections that we had is like, we are seeing things that we had only hoped for a few months ago. So this is really something that is really bringing a different energy, a different vibe, a different way of working. Of course, we still need to see what results come out of it. Like, I am dying to see the roadmaps that different countries are going to bring forward. I was just mentioning that France already presented theirs. So I'm really, you know, hopeful that these things are going to pick up. I'm also really looking forward to see what the scientific advisory panel comes up with. And the fact that these spaces and these conversations are going to continue, that's also something that gives me a lot of hope. because that means that governments and people saw value in them. And it was not just an exercise of, you know, goodwill and come together and shake everyone's hands and then go back home and do nothing. It was more of like, let's come together again. Let's make sure that we follow through with this. So that's what gives me hope.
4: Rodrigo Estrada is a senior climate advisor at Greenpeace International. Rodrigo, thank you so much for joining us today.
7: Thank you so much to you and to your audience. And I hope that we talk soon again.

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0: It's Living on Earth. I'm Jenny Doring.
8: And I'm Ainsley O'Neill. In 2025, a Louisiana jury awarded Plaquemines Parish $745 million to repair environmental damages and land loss caused by oil giant Chevron and its subsidiary Texaco over many decades. But in April, the U.S. Supreme Court ruled 8-0 that the case belongs in federal court. In his majority opinion, Justice Clarence Thomas chose a broad interpretation of the federal statute in question. He found that Chevron's work producing aviation fuel for the United States military during World War II made them federal agents beyond the reach of state courts. Based on the rules of procedure, the court did not and could not rule on the merits of the coastal damage claims. But in concurring with the process decision, Justice Ketanji Brown Jackson wrote that Justice Thomas's opinion improperly opened the door to far less clear-cut cases. Blaine Lassen, a distinguished professor and an associate dean at the Loyola University New Orleans College of Law, spoke with Living on Earth's Paloma Beltran.
9: What kind of damage did Plaquemines Parish claim from oil extraction?
10: They're claiming, and with substantial science to back those claims up, that the oil and gas infrastructure used by these major oil companies drilling since World War II and up through the 1970s, and particularly the use of canals that were dredged to facilitate oil production activities, resulted in 30 to 59% of Louisiana's total land loss. That's a massive amount of land. And so Louisiana's coastline, in essence, has lost over 2,000 square miles of land since the 1930s, much of it attributable to the practices of the oil industry in extracting oil and producing oil in southeast Louisiana.
9: So in this case, were there any issues before World War II that were not federally connected? In other words, was Texaco, now Chevron, engaging in detrimental oil production practices not connected to the federal government?
10: Well, yes. The answer is yes. This is how they produced oil. And so it was cheaper and quicker to use navigation canals as opposed to building roads and other infrastructure to facilitate the supply vessels and other equipment moving from the Gulf of Mexico onto the land. So the canals were the cheapest and most expedient and easiest way to gain that access. And so they had always used canals. They used canals before World War II, and they probably continued to use those canals, if not even dredge more canals after World War II ended. So that was just the modus operandi for these oil companies to produce oil in the most time-efficient and cost-efficient manner possible.
9: So this was sent to federal court on an 8-0 Supreme Court decision. Why did Justice Thomas interpret the language or relate it to so broadly?
10: So Justice Thomas writing for the majority of the court, took a very broad view of what the phrase relate to means. He literally took a dictionary definition, which is the broadest possible definition of relate to, because you can very easily make an argument that any particular thing relates to another thing. In this case, you can very easily say that oil production relates to the refinement of aviation fuel because crude oil was an essential feedstock to refine aviation fuel. So by saying even an indirect connection is enough, it really opens the gates and broadens the interpretation of that phrase, which would allow all of the other defendants to now say that their activities relate to their wartime obligations to produce aviation fuel.
9: But liberal Justice Kentaji Brown Jackson wrote a concurring opinion that challenges conservative Justice Clarence Thomas's interpretation. Can you please explain Justice Jackson's concurring opinion? You know, what was her focus and does it help or hurt the state and local plaintiffs going forward?
10: Justice Jackson took a far more constrained view of what the term relate to actually means. And she said it requires a closer causal connection or a causal nexus between the duties that you were performing under the contract and the harmful practices that resulted. Unfortunately for the parish, there's not much that they can do with this opinion, the concurring opinion of Justice Jackson, because the majority opinion stands. And with that majority opinion stands the broad interpretation of relating to. So the damage has been done by the majority, and that cannot be undone until you have a different configuration of the U.S. Supreme Court. And that's why this decision is so troubling, because companies now have a roadmap to escape scrutiny in a state court lawsuit, and they can seek a far more favorable environment in federal court system. And most importantly, they can now have access to the federal contractor immunity defense. So that defense essentially says that anyone acting at the direction of the federal government is in essence a surrogate federal officer, and they are deserving of the same immunity that would be afforded to the federal government. These federal officers would also be entitled to that immunity, even if they lose on the merits. In other words, even if the jury in the federal court proceeding says, yes, we do find that your practices, there was a causal connection between your practices and the damage caused, and we think you should pay for it, none of that is going to matter because under the federal contractor immunity defense, they are immune and can't be cast in judgment.
9: To what extent were the parish's lawyers thinking about big money here? You know, big money that they would make if the parish won the case. So that's why it was an overly broad case. Maybe a narrower case might not yield such big numbers and fees. Mm-hmm. And were the lawyers hired on a contingency basis?
10: I believe they were. The parish would not have the resources to fund litigation this complex and that requires this much time and resources to successfully litigate. This has been going on for 13 years. So you can imagine what a billable hour system would look like. It would be unattainable for the parish. So the parish is not overreaching here. I mean, the allegations that they're making and the damages that they're seeking align with the damage caused by the activity that the parish is alleging caused that damage. So the fact that there are huge numbers here is not a function of them being unreasonable in what they're asking. And in fact, the jury looked at the damages in that one case and calculated it to be approximately $744 million. Now, the parish, again, is in an existential crisis given that they've lost almost 50% of their land as a result of this. So they need the funding desperately to try to restore some of the land that was lost, or at least minimize future land loss as a result of those activities. And so this award that is now essentially gone would have been a huge influx of necessary funding for Louisiana's coastal master plan. Louisiana

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1: Spill. They have some funding, but there's still a several billion dollar shortfall. So this would have gone a long way to shortening or decreasing that gap in funding that Louisiana needs for its coastal master plan. That master plan is, frankly, essential for much of the state to be habitable in the future. Without some effort to restore the coastline, the Gulf will continue to encroach upon Louisiana's dwindling landmass, and much of southeast Louisiana will no longer be habitable.
2: Blaine Lassen is Associate Dean and Distinguished Professor at the Loyola University New Orleans College of Law and spoke with Living on Earth's Paloma Beltran. As we go to broadcast, Plaquemines and other parishes in Louisiana have begun the process of refiling their complaints against oil companies in federal court.
3: Pop band AJR is known for high-energy anthems like Weak, Burn the House Down, and the chart-topping Bangs.

0: growing their fan base of mostly young adults, AJR is growing the climate movement. At sold-out concerts, they offer fans ways to plug into climate advocacy, with tables set up for signing petitions, calling representatives, and information about getting involved in local groups. AJR stands for Adam, Jack, and Ryan Met, brothers who founded the band together. Eldest brother and bassist Adam Met also has a PhD in human rights law and sustainable development, teaches sustainability as an adjunct at Columbia, and is co-founder of the nonprofit Planet Reimagined. He joins me now. Adam, welcome to Living on Earth.
1: Thank you so much for having me. Very happy to be here.
0: So how did you first become interested in raising awareness about the climate?
1: Yeah, so when I was in high school, they offered a human rights class. During that class, we actually took a field trip to go see Mary Robinson speak. Mary Robinson is the former president of Ireland. She was the UN High Commissioner for Human Rights. She made that case for the relationship between climate and human rights. And ever since then, I was just a fan of hers, in awe of everything that she did. I studied this in undergrad, doing my master's, doing my PhD. So that was one piece of it. And the other side of it is being on the road. As a musician, I'm in a band called AJR, and I see both the impacts of climate in many cities that I go to, but also fans coming up to me all the time saying, I want to participate. I want to be part of this. What can I do?
0: So as a musician, what are some of the similarities that you've found between starting a band and producing music and building a successful climate movement?
1: Yeah. So on the music side, if you think about building a fan base, it really is one fan at a time. You have all of these different strategies, whether it's music or social media or live shows or merchandise, marketing campaigns, all of these different ways in for fans. And as we were building that fan community with AJR, I started to think about how we could use those same strategies in order to build effective movements. And so I borrowed a lot of AJR strategies in order to do this. And then I said, okay, this is not just an AJR thing. A lot of bands, a lot of artists use all different strategies. What if we could take all those strategies, bring them down to their first principles, and reapply them to social movements?
0: So you often use your AJR shows to encourage fans to take action in the fight against climate change, such as by providing opportunities for phone banking, signing petitions. How have your fans reacted to this?
1: Honestly, the fans have been incredible. I'll give you a couple of examples. You know, when we pulled into Phoenix on our last full tour, it was 109 degrees out, like literally 109 degrees out. So when we pulled into Phoenix, the action on site was to sign a petition to get the city council to release funds to combat extreme heat. It was something direct, something they could understand, and something that would impact their city. Every single place, we had thousands of fans participating in these actions, and now they've come to expect it. There really is a demand from artists not to be shallow about

0: this, and from fans not to be shallow about this, to give people real concrete ways to participate civically or politically.
1: What is it about music and the concert setting that you think can make this so effective?
0: There are not a lot of settings that can do what music does. When people gather in person, there's something that happens that's a sociological term called collective effervescence.
1: Oh, it's a beautiful term.
0: Yeah, it's great, right? It was coined by the sociologist Emile Durkheim. And Durkheim wrote about this phrase in the religious context. And so when people were getting together to participate in religion, but it really does apply to music as well. You are there, you know almost none of the people that are in the same room as you, but you all have this shared vision and shared purpose and shared community when you're going to see a concert. You all sing along, dance along, etc. And I think one of the things that we've done really effectively is tap into that collective effervescence and apply it to other places. Most people use it for the music in and of itself, which is great, but there's real opportunity to apply it for social change.
1: Tell us about the nonprofit that you also founded, Planet Reimagined. It seems like a large part of that group's work is centered around what you call action research. Explain that term for us and how it's used to advocate for climate solutions.
0: Yeah, so Planet Reimagined is an incubator. We incubate creative climate solutions, and we use this model called action research. We do academic level research, hard-hitting research, peer review level research, with an eye towards how can you implement it as fast as possible. So much research in the world is done, it's great, and it sits on a shelf for decades and nobody uses it. A lot of the mRNA research around the COVID vaccine had sat on a shelf for forever. And it wasn't until it was actually needed for COVID that people went back to that research and started using it. Imagine if that research was done with an eye towards its usefulness. Then we could have had so many health solutions over the last decades that are now being discovered today because we have that mRNA approach to healthcare. So that's very exciting. We have a large tech platform that can essentially take climate policies that work at the city level and help rewrite them for other cities, because there's so many cities that are doing amazing work because they can move a lot faster than the federal level. We have the concert work, like you said, and we have a handful of other projects that are being incubated as well.
1: Hearing us talk, some people might think, all right, so AJR's lyrics must talk a lot about climate, environment. That's not really the case. Is there a reason that you kind of avoid or just don't want to go there with climate messaging in your music?
0: So we've done all of the research, and injecting stories of climate, injecting information about climate into music doesn't work. I've had so many people saying, oh, you need to write a climate anthem. That is so disingenuous unless the artist is already so deep in that issue with their fans. The other piece of it is a lot of fans use music as an escape. And if you keep injecting social issues into music over and over and over again in all of these different types, it's not going to feel like an escape. However, there are ways to do it effectively. There are ways to do it that normalizes and creates almost a normative approach to climate action or mental health or any other issue that you want in music. Megan Thee Stallion does this really well. Doechii has done this really well by just having it be a little piece of the song as part of your day to day. So we have a song called Inertia that was on our last album. And one of the lyrics in the song was, I was going to save the planet, but today I've got plans. And it's real, right? It makes sense. And it's something that other people are going through. And it just kind of is a little injection, but it's relatable. And it's something that people can understand. And it's not, I was going to save the planet, but today I've got plans, but tomorrow I'm going to go recycle and buy an electric car and do all, right?
1: No.
0: So it's really just injecting it in a way that fans see it as real and not as trying to push them to do something.
1: And that lyric is very self-aware and something we can relate to, of course.
0: Exactly.
1: So a large part of your fan base is youth. What role do you think younger generations have to play in the fight against climate change?
0: We've seen all different ways for young people to participate, both on our tours and off. If you are 18, the number one thing that you can do is vote in local elections. Yes, of course, vote in the presidential and national and federal elections around the world, but local elections are happening every week now, it seems. And there are elections that have happened in the last few months that have come down to a single vote. There are elections that have come down to 7 votes. There are elections that have been around 20 votes that make the difference. Those are school board elections. Those are mayoral elections. Those are city councils. They are places that make the decision about transportation, about how waste is picked up, about parking on streets, about zoning. All of those things are climate issues. So that's the number one thing you could do right now is look up, literally go look up when your next local election is. Make sure you're registered to vote and go vote in that election. It's much more than every 4 years and every 2 years. If you are under that age, you need to bully your parents into going to vote in those local elections. We had some young children on our tour who couldn't sign petitions and couldn't call their representatives, but we had them with clipboards running around the concerts, getting other people to do it. So you have the power to push the people in your family to take these kinds of actions.
1: Adam Mett is a climate activist, educator, and bassist of the indie pop band AJR. He's also the author of Amplify, How to Use the Power of Connection to Engage, Take Action, and Build a Better World. Adam, thank you so much for being here.
0: Thank you so much. This was fantastic. I was going to save the planet, but today I got plans.
2: I guess this is just what I am. Just ahead, youth climate power at the South Korean Constitutional Court. Stay tuned to Living on Earth.
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4: hand in mine. 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
2: 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I'm Ainsley O'Neill.
1: And I'm Jenny Doring. For families with a high school senior, the month of May can be a bittersweet time of year. As colleges dole out acceptances and rejections, many of those young people prepare to begin a new chapter. And their parents, perhaps, have to learn to let go. Amy Nizuku Matatil, author of the collection of poems Night Owl, joined us in April for Poetry Month. And in this poem, called Saturnine, Amy recalls a moment when her then 7-year-old son announced his plan to move to Saturn, reminding her that one day she'd have to let her little boy fly from the nest.
10: I think maybe some mothers would be like, oh, cute, haha. And I just, you know, I mean, that boy's mom was a poet and all, and the one he stays up at night worrying. And so that is just like the almost the worst thing you could say as a 7-year-old. Oh, gosh. Uh-huh. It's so dramatic, but it truly was like... I could feel my heart race, you know, like, and Saturnine, I found out, you know, the origins of the kind of the most somber, morose god of Greek mythology, which is what the planet Saturn was named after. But to be Saturnine means to be morose and brooding. So I just thought that was so interesting. This is my version of being Saturnine. Saturnine for P. When you told me you wanted to live on Saturn, my hands grew cold like all the blood rushed to my heart to help in its purple panic. I never even thought of losing you until then. Silly, stupid mother, arrogant from each moment you reached for my hand, reached for my neck, lifted your belly to mine, or begged me for a snack. My darling, every season on Saturn lasts 7 years. When you announced your plan of living among all those jumping yellow moons, we would have still been in your first long summer. 7 years of that heat wave with ice pops staining your mouth. 7 years of collecting flowers and a butterfly net for my pillow. 7 years of lifting the windows each morning, a small hallelujah to hear the cardinal spin a song over your bed. When you told me not to worry, you'd visit, you'd come back to me, all I could think of was the black sick of you tunneling through space without me. How blue nebulas might dampen your very good cheeks. I know it will come. That day will come. But today, let's enjoy the long summer. Enjoy the mosquito bites, the little sandals, chaos flung on the patio. Let's see who can make the biggest, most brilliant spray of light when we bite into our cobs of corn.
11: Brooding and letting go a little bit, I think, starting to realize that at some point you'll have to let go.
10: Yeah. It's so wild. It's, you know, in those moments, I couldn't even just that thought of college, the first 7 years is not even on my radar, you know, just literally not on my radar at all. So it was kind of a now, oh my goodness, I can feel my voice catch a little bit, you know, knowing that we're here, we're at that moment that I could still remember being on the couch with him at that moment when he's like, yeah, I'm going to Saturn. You know, I'm going to live on Saturn. So that's where I'm going to be when I grow up. And I'm like, oh my gosh. And truthfully, you know, what I kind of realized in the revision of that poem is sometimes that's what it feels like. Like, I can't believe he's not in this house. You know, he might as well be on Saturn. It feels so far away and he's just a few hours away, but it feels like he's in outer space.
11: Poet Amy Nizuku Matatiel. Her poem Saturnine appears in her 2026 collection, Night Owl. Dreaming of Saturn.
2: We continue our coverage of the 2026 Goldman Environmental Prize winners in Asia this week. Activist Borim Kim and her organization, Youth for Climate Action, sued the South Korean government on the grounds that its inadequate climate policies were putting the rights of future generations at risk. And in August of 2024, they won a historic decision at the South Korean Constitutional Court, making this case the first successful youth-driven climate litigation in Asia. Borim Kim joins us now. Welcome to Living on Earth, Borim, and congratulations on this Goldman Environmental Prize.
12: 안녕하세요.
2: So, Borim, you grew up in Seoul, which is the capital of South Korea and one of the most densely populated cities in the world. Tell us how this shaped your understanding of environmental issues.
12: 저는 서울이라는...
13: So, yes, I was born and raised in Seoul, which is a very densely populated city. And I think I grew up thinking that I need to do something to protect the earth or protect the environment on an individual level rather than thinking of climate as a crisis. So I was practicing things like a vegetarian diet or trying to reduce waste. However, that all changed in 2019 when there was a terrible heat wave that came about in Korea. And at that time, I was living in a very old house, and I felt that the heat wave was a great threat to my existence. And the government was just telling the people to stay inside for their safety. However, I felt that that was not safe for us. So I started then to think of the climate crisis as a more existential threat than something that I could just respond to on my own on an individual level. I saw that it was directly related to our human rights and recognize the government's responsibility in having to protect its own citizens.
2: Well, so you founded this group, Youth for Climate Action, which organizes and engages young people in the fight for climate solutions. When you organized this lawsuit against the South Korean government, what inspired that decision?
12: 기후위기라는 문제가 위험
13: I think after that extreme heat wave in 2018, more and more people started to realize that the climate crisis is an actual threat to our lives. And at the same time, there were more scientific reports that came out speaking to the seriousness of the climate crisis. So more and more people understood the gravity of the situation. And when I was campaigning with my group to ask for change from policymakers, it was a very difficult process, and we tried to emphasize that the climate crisis is directly related to our own lives and our existence and demanded change as first parties living with this crisis. And we recognize that the youth's voice is a fundamental voice, not only because they will have to live in the future and they will feel more of the effects of the climate crisis, but because also we can show them the long-term accumulation of dangers that we have to be faced with. So we organized a super strike in Korea in line with the global climate strike. However, the actual change that came about from these actions were very minimal. Politicians would say, oh, we're doing this for the children and want to take pictures with us, but it was just a photo op. So we realized that pleading to policymakers to protect our own lives was not enough. And in looking for alternative ways, we thought of this idea of a climate litigation being brought to the Constitutional Court.
14: And in 2024, the courts ruled with you. They agreed that the climate policy from the government was unconstitutional. Can you take us back to that day and how you felt when the decision was made?
13: Awaiting the decision from the Constitutional Court comes with no definite deadline. We were just waiting and waiting. So when the day came and we were told that there would be a decision made on that day, I was very, very nervous. But it wasn't a total win because on some of the claims that we brought forth, it was decided that it was not unconstitutional. For example, the decision said that the existing policy for climate crisis might be insufficient, but it is still in place. So that in itself is not unconstitutional. However, the part that we rejoiced was that there is no pathway to reduce emissions on the long term between 2031 and 2049. And that is a failure to protect the environmental rights of its citizens. And that was the part that was deemed unconstitutional. So I had a lot of mix of feelings. It was not pure joy. And I was inside the courtroom with my colleagues, and I can't describe the exact emotion that I felt in that moment, but we were all crying. We saw that the Korean government recognizes that anybody should be able to be protected in the face of the climate crisis. And the decision was a checkpoint that confirmed the Korean government's responsibility to protect its citizens. So when I heard that ruling and thought about the meaning of it more, I realized that the fight or the response against the climate crisis will not go backward from this moment on, at least.
14: And so we are about 2 years out now from that ruling. So what do you think about South Korea's climate actions since then? What kind of changes have been made? But what else is there still left to do as well?
13: Since the decision, the National Assembly was tasked to prepare a path forward for 2031 to 2049 to reduce emissions, recognizing that the response to climate crisis is a basic right for the people. And actually, the National Assembly was tasked to come up with improved legislation reflecting that decision by February 28th in 2026. However, the deadline came and passed, and the legislation did not come about. So we have had to continue to demand a more aggressive action from policymakers. However, what is hopeful to me is in that process, the National Assembly has opened up the discussion as a public deliberation. And in that forum, civil society got to deliberate how much emissions to reduce and by when are we going to take a more short-term aggressive action right now, or are we going to make it a long-term plan and let future generations also deal with the responsibility. The result of the public deliberations came about on April 13th, and civil society decided that it is our responsibility to take more aggressive actions right now on the historical emissions that South Korea has contributed. So based on that result, the National Assembly, I believe, is in preparation processes to reflect that into legislation.
14: And from your perspective, what is the role of your country of South Korea in addressing climate change on a global level?
13: So within South Korea, I believe that the government has the responsibility to protect the basic rights of its people. But globally, I think it can contribute in several different ways. Korea actually experienced very fast growth based on fossil fuels and greenhouse gas emissions. So it does have to take responsibility on the past emissions. Not only that, it also exports coal power plants to countries in Southeast Asia. But when the country or the government decides to do these things, it has to recognize that it impacts the lives of those who are most vulnerable to the climate crisis. And I think from the constitutional court case, this was the first of its kind in Asia. So I believe that any kind of climate action that comes out after this will be a more progressive one, more aggressive one. And I know that Korea's decisions on the climate crisis will not go backwards from here. That is also my hope. And I know that there are other litigations in other countries in Asia, and I hope to network with them and be in solidarity with them so that the decisions that come forward are even better ones than the ones that came out from Korea.
14: Borim Kim is the winner of the 2026 Goldman Prize for Asia. Borim, thank you so much for taking the time with me today. 감사합니다. Living on Earth is produced by the World Media Foundation. Our crew includes Naomi Ehrenberg, Paloma Beltran, Swayam Gagneja, Mark Kausch, Mark Zetlender, Don Lyman, Ashanti McLean, Sophia Pandelitis, Jake Rigo, Andrew Scarrett, Bella Smith, Julia Vaz, Elle Wilson, and Hedy Yang. Many thanks and best of luck to our departing intern, Sophie Boker.
15: 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I'm Jenny Doring.
14: And I'm Ainsley O'Neill. Thanks for listening.
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19: From WHYY in Philadelphia, I'm Terry Gross with Fresh Air Weekend. Today, writer Douglas Stewart, like the main character in his Booker Prize-winning novel called Shuggie Bain, Stewart grew up in Glasgow, working class, queer, and with a mother addicted to alcohol. His first career was designing for Calvin Klein and Banana Republic, from outerwear to underwear.
20: Sometimes when I'm in an audience now and I sort of look out and I feel a little bit nervous, I have a joke to myself. I think, how many people in this audience have worn the underwear that you designed?
19: Stewart has a new novel. Later, Richard Gadd, creator and star of Baby Reindeer. His new series, Half Man, is about two boys who become brothers when their mothers fall in love. They spend the next 30 years trying to survive each other. And David Bianculli reviews the latest adaptation of Lord of the Flies. First News.
21: Live from NPR News in Washington, I'm Windsor Johnston. President Trump has granted pardons to a growing number of public officials convicted of corruption while also moving to dismantle a federal office that investigates public corruption cases. Trump campaigned on claims the justice system had been weaponized against him and pledged to overhaul parts of the federal government. NPR's Ryan Lucas reports the administration has quietly followed through on many of those promises since returning to office.
22: Smaller states and more rural places, that's where the public integrity section would step in with resources and expertise and do these cases to hold corrupt state and local officials to account. An example of that is the prosecution of a former police officer in a small town in Pennsylvania who was convicted of bribery and other offenses, including using his position to obtain sex from two women in exchange for favors in prosecutions.
21: That's NPR's Ryan Lucas reporting. The Census Bureau's internal watchdog has launched a review of a field test for the 2030 census in parts of Alabama and South Carolina. NPR's Hansi Lowong reports the Trump administration made last-minute changes to the test that's raised concerns about how the Bureau is preparing.
23: The Commerce Department Inspector General's office says it's looking into whether the 2026 census test actually helps the Census Bureau make the next once-a-decade headcount more accurate and less costly. With little explanation, the Trump administration downsized the test. It now only involves households in parts of Huntsville, Alabama, and Spartanburg, South Carolina. If they don't fill out an online survey this month, they may get a knock at their door starting in June from census workers or U.S. Postal Service workers. A past Government Accountability Office study found using postal workers to conduct census interviews would not be cost-effective. The survey asked people about their U.S. citizenship status. Research shows that's likely to hurt the accuracy of numbers used to redistribute local representation and federal funding. Anzila Wong, NPR News.
21: Voters in Louisiana are weighing in on proposed congressional maps as the state considers redistricting changes ahead of the midterms. Brooke Thorington of member station WRKF reports the effort is part of a broader Republican push across the Deep South. Amid chanting and protest in the halls of the Capitol, Democratic Representative Denise Marcel urged committee members not to vote along party lines, but to pass a map that's representative of the state and includes two majority black congressional districts.
24: Let's just call it what it is. It is pure racism to want all white representation in Congress.
21: Lawmakers are expected to vote on maps that include one with all Republican districts, a map with one black majority district, and another with two black majority districts. For NPR News, I'm Brooke Thorington in Baton Rouge. You're listening to NPR News from Washington. Immigration officials have lifted a hold on green card and visa applications for doctors from three dozen countries. The move means physicians whose cases have been paused for months could soon get them renewed, allowing them to work. But scientific researchers and other professionals from countries including Iran, Venezuela, and Afghanistan still won't have their immigration applications reviewed. The Trump administration put a pause on applications from those countries citing a need to improve security screening. More than two-thirds of Americans surveyed say they're trying to get more protein in their diet. But NPR's Amy Held reports producers of whey, one of the most popular protein supplements, are struggling to keep up with demand.
0: A byproduct of cheese making, whey was once considered waste. Today, by way of concentrated protein, consumers can't get enough. The U.S. dairy industry has been scaling up, investing billions to meet protein demand. But the USDA says whey availability is shrinking. Some suppliers have already sold out for the year. Over the past year, whey concentrate prices have spiked almost 90%. And protein's popularity keeps gaining muscle. This year, U.S. dietary guidelines were updated to advise higher intake. And with the rise of GLP-1 weight loss drugs, users are turning to protein to avoid muscle loss. While many people prefer dairy-based whey, concentrated protein from plant sources like lentil and pea is also going strong. Amy Held, NPR News.
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19: This is Fresh Air Weekend. I'm Terry Gross. You may have read my guest's books. You may have worn the clothes he designed. Douglas Stewart's first novel, Shuggy Bane, won the Booker Prize, which is one of the world's top literary awards. Much of it was written when Stewart was working in the fashion industry, designing clothes for popular brands like Calvin Klein and Banana Republic. Stewart wouldn't have predicted any of this from what his life was like growing up in a working-class neighborhood in Glasgow, Scotland in the 80s. He was raised by a single mother who was addicted to alcohol. Things weren't much better at school, where he was relentlessly bullied. When he came to understand that he was gay, he didn't know anyone else who was. The novel Shuggy Bane tells a story very similar to Stewart's own childhood. Stewart has described his second novel, Young Mungo, as a story about the dangers of first love between two young working-class men in Glasgow, and about masculinity, conformity, and falling in love. In our book critic Maureen Corrigan's review, she wrote, "It's hard to imagine a more disquieting and powerful work of fiction will be published anytime soon about the perils of being different." Douglas Stewart has a new novel called John of John that explores themes of faith, obligation, and how isolating secrets can be. It's set on a fictional island in Scotland's Hebrides, in a very old-fashioned conservative community of weavers. There are two Johns in the story, a father and his son. The son is known as Cal. Cal has just graduated textile school in Glasgow and reluctantly returns home when his father insists he needs Cal's help to take care of Cal's sick grandmother. Cal is gay and keeps it a secret from everyone, including his father. But as we learn early in the story, the father, who is the deacon of his church, is also secretly gay. Father and son are keeping the same secret from each other. Douglas Stewart, welcome to Fresh Air and congratulations on your new book. Can you describe how you landed on the premise that both the father and son are gay and they're not only keeping it a secret from everyone else, they're keeping it a secret from each other?
20: Well, yes. I mean, I am a Scotsman who grew up in Glasgow, but I had never been to the Outer Hebrides before. You know, they're quite far from the mainland and it takes some effort to get there. But in 2019, when I was thinking about writing a new novel, I decided I was going to go to the archipelago of islands and just explore it and see if a story emerged. And I realized that every little settlement I went to, that when I was talking to someone, I would sit at a kitchen table and have tea and pancakes or whatever they baked for me. It was, you know, all the islanders were very hospitable. But I was hearing about their settlement and the people in the village, and there was always a bachelor or some spinsters who had never married, and for quite a conservative Christian place, that seemed a little unusual. And I asked everybody, you know, well, why did so-and-so not marry? Why didn't they ever sort of take a partner? And the answer was often, well, they missed their moment, was what was said. And I came to learn that in rural places, you know, the window to find someone to love could be quite short, quite narrow. And that just really sparked my imagination. And I said just very casually one day, well, and of course, some of them might be gay, and that makes it harder to find love. And the woman I said it to said, sort of reared back, and she said, oh, no, that's not so, that's not possible. And of course, I just knew historically that some of them must have been, maybe not the people we were talking about, but some of these people that had never found love. And that was really the moment that the novel came to life. I had gone thinking it was about the return of a prodigal son, and then I realized it wasn't about that at all. It was about the people he had left behind.
1: What does being gay mean to the father, who's a weaver, who's never left the island and doesn't even want to leave? He's the deacon of his church and often quotes the Bible, compared to the son who left the island for art school and returns reluctantly to the island when his father calls him back.
20: Yeah, I think they're definitely men of a different generation, although tradition is very strong in the setting of the novel. And for John, because he is very close to scripture, he is part of a church that believes in a very traditional conservative viewpoint. Any sex outside of one man, one woman inside of a marriage is absolutely taboo. And so he has come up in that environment and has remained in the fictional settlement of Fallaby his whole life. And so he's never really seen any evidence of anything outside, another way to live, another way to be. And also, in many ways, you know, gay is a social identity. It is about a community and an outlook in the world. It's not just about a sexual identity. And so for John, he has no way to access a social identity. All he is he has homosexual desires. He is attracted to other men. Whereas Cal is, you know, a youth in the 90s, and he went to the mainland. He managed to go to college for 4 years. He is finding a country, Scotland at the time, would be transforming utterly. You know, it had been a very working class, heavy industry patriarchy for centuries, probably. And now we're finding it's deindustrializing, it is changing, it's becoming incredibly liberal very quickly. And so he sees much more hope in the world as a young gay man and much more acceptance. But the problem is in that wonderful moment where we all leave home for the first time and we think we're going to get to step out into the world and become our own people far from our families, he is called home to take care of his sick grandmother, and he finds himself exactly back where he started.
1: So you grew up in a neighborhood in Glasgow where it was working class, like very like masculine. You were an outsider because you were seen as gay, even though you hadn't told anybody that you were gay. There were no gay bars. There was no gay culture. There were no gay publications. What did it mean to you, or what lack of meaning did you find growing up so isolated?
20: Yeah, I mean, in fact, I didn't have any understanding that I was gay for most of my young life. I was sort of pointed out as being different to the other boys around me because masculinity was expressed in a very narrow way. You know, we were all sons of hard-working fathers who did very difficult, dangerous jobs. And so men were meant to be a very specific sort of way, you know, very brave, very strong, hard-working, but also quite emotionally distant because I think if you were going to start talking about your feelings, one of the very first feelings you would have is this job is dangerous and underpaid and I don't want to do it anymore. And so as a way of sort of coping with whether it was coal mining or shipbuilding, men became quite cut off even to themselves. And you know, at 5 or 6, I was quite an expressive young boy. I had too much to say for myself. I probably always have had. And the other boys just sort of turned at me en masse and said, what is wrong with you? Why are you like that? And so I was just deemed as being too effeminate very, very young. And that was before I had any sexual notions at all. But that sort of followed me all the way through my youth and made me feel very lonely in the only place I think I ever felt like I belonged, which has been a sort of through line in all of my work.
1: So you went to art school. You had shown some artistic talent, but you needed work. So your teacher who had taken you under her wing advised you to go to art school and study textiles, and then you could have a trade, basically, or a craft. So did you go to art school to become a weaver? Like, what was the meaning of studying textiles when you went?
20: In fact, when I was 16 and I was guided towards textiles, I couldn't quite tell you what the word textile meant. I'm often asked as a writer, what was your favorite childhood book? What did you read as a kid? And the answer to that is, I didn't read books as a kid. We didn't have any books at home. We didn't have access to them. It wasn't quite such an unusual thing, because I think if I looked at the boys I grew up around, many of them also weren't reading either. But, you know, children also need a huge amount of peace in their lives in order to read, both peace inside themselves and peace at home. And also at school, to be honest. And I didn't have any of that, because I was dealing with a single mother who was suffering with addiction. And then at school, I was being bullied for being gay. But two things happened when I was 16. The first thing that happened was my mother died very suddenly one morning. Her addiction finally got the better of her. And when I left for school in the morning, she was fine. When I came home at lunchtime, she was dead. And also at 16, school becomes optional for Scottish children. You can leave if you want to. And so my year of about 300 kids went down to only 12 kids. And I found myself one of only 12 kids remaining in my year who were going to finish high school, who were then going to go on to college, hopefully. And I found myself in an English class where I was the only student. It was just me and two English teachers, Mr. Arthur and Mr. Archibald. And suddenly they had 8 hours a week with a student who was trying to pay attention, who was trying to understand how to read, not just get through the exams, but trying to learn how to digest books and how to take in all their meaning. And I tell you this because I suddenly realized at 16, 17, oh, I would love to be a writer. I would love to study English literature. And that just wasn't going to be possible for me. I was a working class boy that grew up in a neighborhood of great deprivation. And I think my teachers, rather than turning me away from English, turned me towards something that I could make a living at.
1: That's an amazing story about being like one student with two teachers and just talking about, you know, just the three of you talking about literature. I could see how you could fall in love with books that way. But how did that lead to textiles?
20: Well, you know, it was wonderful to be around people who had this passion for a thing and they invested that passion in you. But they saw that I couldn't go on to compete and study English literature at a university level. They, you know, I would have to be competing with children that would ultimately go to Oxford and Cambridge and, you know, that had spent their whole lives, their whole, all their youth around books. And I just didn't have that. And so instead, they guided me towards textiles without me really knowing what textiles was. But they saw a kid that wasn't really great academically, but that wanted to achieve something, someone who was creative and artistic, but needed to do something that ultimately could find employment on the far side of. And so I went to a very traditional textile school and I was a weaver for a year. They let you sample all kinds of textiles and I was a printer, I was a weaver. And then ultimately I did my rotation into knitting, which sounds like a very sort of crafty thing where you sit with needles. But in fact, it's a very industrial course. You do all your knitting on these huge screaming knitting machines that are often computer operated. And I found knitting just to be really inspiring. It was, you know, you made this cloth, anything you could imagine in 3D, you could make. And we made really diverse things. We made fashion, we made clothing, we made interiors. But we also made things like car interiors or automobile interiors. And we made sacks and vessels for inside the body with sort of microscopic knitting machines. And so it was a wonderful education. But my whole life, I felt like a writer that couldn't be a writer.
1: In your new novel, John of John, the son studies textiles and becomes a weaver on this kind of isolated island in the Hebrides of Scotland. And at the time, this is happening to so many people now, the thing that he studied in college has just become basically out of date. You know, the textile mills are closing. People aren't wearing the tweeds they used to wear. So he can't find a job either on the islands or, you know, where he went to school. So he joins his father on the one loom that they're allowed, which is interesting right there. There was this like one loom per family rule in the Outer Hebrides at the time, or at least on this island. Would you explain why?
20: Yeah, you're right. Everything at this time moves to the Far East and nothing is made in the West, and textiles as an industry is on its knees. But there's a wonderful tradition on the Outer Hebrides of making something called Harris Tweed. And it was established as a sort of almost a socialist project, I would say, where each of the homes would have a loom behind the house in a shed. And when the crofters, when the islanders couldn't rely on the sea or the land for to support themselves, they would be able to make some cloth. It is still made in that exact same way, even today. And now, today, it feels like such a rare thing to have something made by hand in place. And it's just the most remarkable thing. But Cal returns from art school, as you say, and his father has always been a weaver. And so he's almost gone to textile college, couldn't find work, and finds himself back working for his father anyway.
1: If you're just joining us, we're listening to my conversation with Booker Prize-winning writer Douglas Stewart. His new novel is called John of John. We'll hear more after a break. I'm Terry Gross, and this is Fresh Air Weekend.
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1: This is Fresh Air Weekend. I'm Terry Gross. Let's get back to my interview with writer and former fashion designer Douglas Stewart. He won the Booker Prize for his first novel, Shuggy Bane, which draws from his own childhood growing up gay and bullied in a working-class neighborhood in Glasgow in the 80s with a single mother who was addicted to alcohol. Stewart's new novel, John of John, is about a father and his young adult son who are both gay and are each keeping it secret from the other, as well as keeping it secret from everyone else. You grew up keeping a lot of secrets. I mean, I think you didn't want everybody to know that your mother was alcoholic, what life was like at home, how confusing and sometimes dangerous it could be. You had to keep a secret that you were gay. And she kept secrets from you, and even like, you know, hiding the alcohol, hiding half-used bottles of beer and alcohol. What would you do if you found those partially used bottles and cans?
20: I mean, I think my whole childhood was about secrets on all sorts of levels. But, you know, my mother's drinking was a difficult thing to manage. You know, I was sort of thrust into a caregiving role at about the age of 4, where I realized that my mother wouldn't always be able to take care of me and I had to look after her. And when you would find sort of drink, I learned sometimes that the best thing to do was to dispose of it or to get rid of it. But sometimes if you did that, it just caused more trouble. And so you had to almost just let her get on with it. And so it very much depended on where I could judge where she was emotionally and what would come from those actions. But sort of addiction was a central part of my childhood. And I mean, this is the point where I should say my mother was a wonderful woman and she was a wonderful mother. She was incredibly kind, incredibly generous. And I often say that addiction killed my mother, but I don't think as I age that that is true. I think what killed my mother was, first of all, poverty. And then the second thing was, is she was a woman who had made a very traditional bargain that said, you don't need an education if you leave school, and you should marry the first man that you fall in love with, and you should have children, and you will build a life together. She eventually married my father, and when the country went into 25% unemployment under Margaret Thatcher, and when my father left her, you know, she found herself in a very desperate place. And so it was that sort of, you know, that upbringing, and then also the poverty that we found ourselves in, that led to the addiction. And that's really the thing that killed her.
1: So you lived in the fashion, you worked in the fashion world for about 10 years.
20: 20 years, sorry.
1: 20 years. Oh, longer than I thought. So, when, I think it was when you were in textile school that, you know, various, companies and industries came to the school to scout for talent. And I think that's how, the Calvin Klein company found you.
20: That's right. Yeah. I was just wrapping up my education, and I thought I was going to go into the mill system. I thought I was going to go into a very traditional employment and make cloth and make textiles. And I had done this really wonderful thing where I had spent a summer with the last remaining Shakers on Earth up in Sabbath Day Lake, Maine, and I had access to all their archives and their clothes. This is 1998. And I based my degree show, my graduate show, on it. And at fashion school, all students sort of, they're very outre. You know, they use lots of color and pattern and feathers, and if they can sequin a thing, they sequin it. And I had created this collection that was incredibly somber, very respectful of the Shakers. It was quite monastic. It was very simple. And I watched all these companies come through my college and start to hire graduates. They would go to Prada, they would go to Gucci. And I thought, oh, I'm never going to get a job because I'm maybe a little too melancholy. And suddenly the Calvin Klein team came through and they said, this is minimalism. I remember it's the end of the 90s. And they said, would you like to come to New York? And I had no family home. I had nothing to go back to Scotland for. And so I said, yeah. And I've been here now almost 30 years.
1: You said that you liked fashion. And I assume this means like designing fashion that's both revealing and or concealing. Can you talk about that a little?
20: Yeah, I think, you know, starting in my childhood, I realized that clothes are always deeply psychological, and we're always projecting something, who we want to be, and at the same time, maybe concealing who we are or what's really going on in our lives. I've written actually in the past about my characters seeing someone at university or in college who is wearing very shabby clothes, things they've bought in a secondhand store, or, you know, old tweeds or old wax jackets. And as a working class kid, my character says, you know, it's a dream altogether to be able to wear clothes that look like you don't care, because, you know, in the working class, you're always sort of projecting an aura, I think. And so clothes I've always found to be deeply psychological. And when I start writing a character, I think about what don't they like about themselves? What are they trying to hide? What is ill-fitting? Because my own relationship with clothing has always been emotional. It's not just get dressed in the morning and go out. It's always about what am I trying to project?
1: What do you consider to be one of the things that you designed when you were working with Calvin Klein that most speaks to either how you see masculinity or how you see yourself or what you think a garment should do?
20: Actually, the thing I'm most proud of comes after Calvin Klein. I actually was one of the heads of menswear design at Banana Republic for 15 years.
1: Oh, I didn't know that.
20: Yeah, in the early 2000s, when everybody was wearing Banana Republic. And I got to tell you, as a sort of a young working class boy from a socialist country, it was such a thrill to come off the subway in the morning and see, like, you know, 12 pairs of your chinos before you even got to the office. And suddenly realizing the power of clothing and democracy, where everybody wears something, what is part of a culture. And I really loved that. That used to give me such a thrill when I would see my things everywhere. And sometimes when I'm in an audience now and I sort of look out and I feel a little bit nervous, I have a joke to myself. I think, how many people in this audience have worn the underwear that you designed? And that sort of is a bit like my version of picturing people naked.
1: You designed underwear?
20: I designed everything. As a knitwear expert...
1: Wait, I want to hear about the underwear.
20: Yeah, I designed, yeah, lots and lots of underwear. And one of the very funny things is when you're fitting underwear on a model, you know, you've got to essentially make the garment fit as well as you can, but you've also got to do it without ever approaching or touching the model. And so a lot of my sort of early design days was just pointing at people's crotches and asking someone to take an inch out of it or you know, to make it fit a little bit better around the high waist. But yeah, it's I've designed everything.
1: You're a part of the art world now, too, because your husband is the curator of a gallery in New York. So I'm sure you've gone to your share of openings. You have a new story in The New Yorker about the opening of an art show. It's a totally different world from the world you grew up in. And you've said, you've written that the boy you were wouldn't recognize the man you've become. What would be most unrecognizable?
20: Oh, I think this is why I write everything, is because I feel like two very disconnected people. I don't think the boy that I was could imagine that this kind of life I'm living now is possible, that I can spend all day with books and then have a husband who talks about art all night. And just the real sort of privilege of that is something that, you know, younger me couldn't have even dreamt of in his wildest dreams. I'm often asked, what would you say to your younger self? And my answer to that is, I wouldn't, because he would sort of look at me as though I was an alien that had landed from another planet. And so, so much of my writing is trying to connect those parts of my life because they feel like they belong to two different people.

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1: Survive a plane crash on a remote island and are forced to figure out how to sustain themselves without any adult supervision. Two movies have been made from the story in 1963 and 1990, but now Netflix and the BBC present the first adaptation for television. Our TV critic David Bianculli has this review.
2: All four episodes of this new Lord of the Flies miniseries come from the same creative team. Mark Mundon directed all 4 hours, and Jack Thorne wrote them for television. Most of the show was filmed on location in the dense rainforest of Malaysia, and Mundon makes the most of it, so the series looks great. More than that, though, this TV Lord of the Flies is such a faithful rendering of the book, and relies so much upon the acting and credibility of its fresh young cast, that Jack Thorne deserves most of the credit for trusting the source material and his cast and writing such an unforgettable, sometimes haunting adaptation. The most unforgettable TV drama I've seen the past few years was another 4-part Netflix BBC offering, the Emmy-winning Adolescence. That was co-written by Jack Thorne, and Lord of the Flies can be seen as sort of a companion piece. Adolescence, about a young boy accused of murdering a classmate, was a stark emotional look at how social media can lead some young people towards hateful, even violent behavior. In Lord of the Flies, there's just as disturbing a descent into violence and murder, but in this case, it's the absence of social influences, not the influences, that result in savagery. This new Lord of the Flies begins like the TV series Lost, which started with a close-up of a plane crash survivor waking up and making his way through the island jungle. In this case, it's a rosy-cheeked young boy played so unaffectedly by David McKenna, who wanders until he encounters another survivor played by Winston Sawyers. The soundtrack by Hans Zimmer and others relies greatly on angelic vocal arrangements because one group of young boys who survived the crash make up the school choir.
3: You're right. Just been going too fast. I'll swim. What do I call you? I don't care what you call me. As long as you don't call me what day, you still call me.
4: What was that?
3: Promise you won't laugh.
4: Yes.
3: Piggy.
4: Oh, my.
3: Piggy?
4: Piggy?
3: Ralph, you say
4: it. It is a funny name, though.
3: Not that funny.
2: Just as in Golding's novel, the two boys, basically representing intellect and bravery, respectively, make their way to the beach. Piggy finds a conch shell. In this British show, they call it conch, and tells Ralph to blow in it. The sound he makes summons other kids from the rainforest, and Ralph organizes a meeting. Then, making a dramatic entrance, comes the boys' choir from the same school, still dressed in robes and singing. They walk single file behind their young, arrogant leader, Jack, who quickly challenges the other group. Ralph begins to show deference, but Piggy, even after being betrayed by Ralph, does not. Lox Pratt plays Jack.
4: Were you all on the plane? That's more than
3: yes,
4: I remember.
3: Yes, we were. And now we're trying to find some order so we can work out exactly what we know.
4: You're talking too much. Shut up, fatty.
3: He's not a fatty. His real name's Piggy. He's right, though. We do need to make some key decisions. It seems to me we ought to have a chief.
5: More important is to find out exactly where we are.
4: A chief will decide that. I can be chief. I'm Chapter Chorister and head boy.
3: I can see High C Sharp.
4: All that's in favour of me is...
5: I think we should have more than one consideration if a chief is to be decided.
4: I can't sing C Sharp, but yes, I'd like to be chief. Of course he would.
2: From that point on, the island descends into a sort of battlefield.

0: Recently, the TV series Yellowjackets offered a variation on that same theme. The variation being that the plane crash survivors were teen girls, not young boys. As Lord of the Flies progresses, one group is responsible and civilized, building shelters and gathering fruit and water, while the other hunts for wild game and dons face paint like native warriors in old movies they've seen. Jack Thorne is stunningly faithful to Golding's original text, except for allowing one ill-fated child to live a little longer than in the book. Some sequences, like the first wild boar hunt, are filmed by Munden in a way that puts you right there with the boys. And as the boys transform from frightened to feral, it's hard to shake and to forget. Adolescence was that way, too. Lord of the Flies is a bit easier to watch, but both of them are bold dramas featuring amazingly good young actors that will grab your heart as well as your mind.
1: 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Coming up, Richard Gadd, creator and star of the hit Netflix series Baby Reindeer, talks about his latest project, the HBO series Half Man. It's the story of two boys who become brothers when their mothers fall in love. This is Fresh Air Weekend.

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10: 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I'm Terry Gross. Our co-host Tanya Mosley has our next interview. 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
11: My guest today, Emmy Award-winning actor, writer, and comedian Richard Gadd, writes complex stories about the parts of being human most of us hide. His Netflix series, Baby Reindeer, became an instant phenomenon in 2024. It's an unsettling story of a struggling comedian who is being stalked by a woman while grappling with the sexual abuse he endured from an older man early in his career. The series became one of the most watched Netflix shows ever, winning 6 Emmys and made Gadd almost overnight one of the most scrutinized writers in television. Well, now he's back with Half Man, a 6-part HBO limited series set in 1980s Scotland. It's about two boys who become brothers after their mothers fall in love. One is volatile, just out of juvenile detention. The other is quiet, sensitive, and afraid. Over 30 years, the show traces what happens to them and to each other. Critics have already been calling Half Man a show about toxic masculinity, and Gadd has pushed back on that. He says it's more about repression and what happens to boys who learn early that the parts of themselves they need most are the parts they often feel forced to bury. Richard Gadd, welcome to Fresh Air.
12: Thank you. That was a lovely introduction. I appreciate that.
11: Well, you know, I am sure that people are going to want to slot this series next to kind of this manosphere conversation. And you have pushed back on that pretty firmly. And I just want to know more about that. What about really the themes that you're trying to explore?
12: Well, it's interesting because the manosphere kind of was a word that I came across about 3 months ago. And I actually wrote the script back in 2019. I wrote a kind of pilot script kind of exploring, I guess, male violence. But I didn't really set out with any social political aim. I never really do in my work. I always just try and capture something that I believe to be hopefully interesting and human all at once. And so it's about expression. It's about vulnerability. It's about the difficulty of male relationships and the dangers of repression.
11: Yeah. You know, the two characters, Niall and Ruben, to me, I felt like they both kind of represent two sides of how to be a man. They're like on two sides of the spectrum. Is that how you saw them? And what did you need to imagine into existence to write them?
12: Well, I thought the most interesting thing is you do take two archetypes of, I don't like these words because these words are subjective, but if you take an alpha male and a beta male, even though I think everyone's idea of an alpha and a beta is very different, you know, person to person. If you take the stereotype typical alpha and beta, and you put them in a two-shot opposite each other, you know, one's kind of muscly and, you know, terrifying looking, and the other's kind of well-dressed up and timid, and you start to kind of deconstruct that from there. I thought that was an interesting starting point. But I like to think as the show progresses, the boxes in which we meet them in become a bit more blurred and a bit more complicated.
13: Mm-hmm. I actually want to play a clip that gives us a deeper lens into the two of them. So in this scene that I'm going to play, young Niall, who is played by Mitchell Robertson, and young Reuben, who is played by Stuart Campbell, they are together in the room that they share together. And by this point, they have earned each other's trust. Reuben has beat up Niall's his bully. Niall has helped Reuben pass an exam he needs to stay in school. And he's also, Reuben has also brought a girl over to help Niall lose his virginity. And in this scene, they're lying on the bedroom floor talking about their mothers, who are a couple. And then Reuben hands Niall a present, a boxing glove. Let's listen.
14: Can I ask you something? Tuna? Are our mums, you know? Yeah, afraid so. Does it bother you or something? No, not really. As long as they're happy, I guess. Although they don't seem all that happy. There's a lot you don't know about.
15: Here. Got you some. I'm gonna train you. Just in case something happens to me, I need to know you'll look after yourself.
14: Why do you care?
15: We're family now. That's the most important thing. My brother from another lover.
13: Richard, that gift, a single boxing glove. Reuben is genuinely trying to give Niall something he thinks will help him, but what he is offering is kind of the only language he has, which is violence, a boxing glove. Tell me about that scene. What were you trying to do in that moment?
12: Well, I think you've hit the nail on the head there with this kind of offering. I think Reuben reacts to the world in violence. It's all he understands. It's his safety net against the kind of terrors of life. And I think he knows fine well, due to his nature, that there might be a world where he's not always there. And so he wants to toughen Niall up and, you know, make sure he's there. I mean, family means everything to Reuben, you know, as the story unfolds, we'll understand why. But family means everything to him. So, you know, they're in this kind of very hybrid household, this kind of weirdly dysfunctional kind of way of coming together. And he wants Niall to not only learn to fend for himself, because I think at this point he's genuinely really fond of Niall and loves him and sees him as family, but he also wants there to be a masculine presence within the family household when he goes. And so I think in a weird way, it is Reuben's love language, giving him a pair of boxing gloves.
13: Can you describe the characters of Niles and Reuben and how their relationship progresses?
12: Niall and Reuben, they form a kind of really close bond, like a really, you know, layered and complicated bond that they just can't shake. And no matter what happens in their life, no matter all the good and bad experiences they go through, they seem unable to shake having each other in their lives. I think as they move through lives and as they change and the characters go through all kinds of different changes throughout the series, one thing that they cannot escape is that feeling they had for each other when they were in their youth, which is this very confusing, very complicated love that they seem incapable of expressing. And the series kind of mutates through that and takes you through that feeling of can't live with someone, can't live without them, that forms the very basis of their relationship.
13: Okay, Richard, I want to go back to 10 years ago on a stage in Scotland, your one-man show called Monkey See, Monkey Do. And in the show, you talk candidly about a very devastating thing that happened to you, that you were raped. And in this clip I'm going to play, You describe one of the three mistakes you made after this this thing happened to you. And I just want to note that it's kind of a bit of comedy and a bit of seriousness all in one. Let's listen.
16: Mistake number one, wearing shorts and a t-shirt. I mean, I was practically asking for it. Am I right, ladies? I'm joking. Mistake number one. Tying me into this idea that I was no longer a man anymore. This idea that I'd been feminized. It's funny. Out of all the things that bothered me, and trust me, there was a lot that bothered me. The one thing that bothered me most, and it seems ridiculous in retrospect, the one thing that bothered me the most, the one thing that bothered my monkey the most, this idea that I was no longer a man. This idea that I'd been feminized. And 6 years on, what is masculinity? What does that really mean? It's just a word. It's just a box for people to put things in. It doesn't exist. And I let it bother me for 6 years. And if masculinity does exist, then masculinity is the problem with everything. It's the problem on my side in terms of not speaking out, but it's the problem on the other side as well in terms of doing something like this in the first place. A lack of power in a man's head driving him towards primal sexual monkey dominance. Masculinity creates wars. Femininity doesn't create wars. What women do we know have created wars, invaded other countries? Well, Thatcher in Argentina.
13: Richard, first off, I watched that clip with my brother and my cousins, and they were all really moved about it, and it just started a conversation. And what I wanted to talk with you about is this idea of being a victim of sexual violence somehow disqualifying you from manhood. I think it's a common experience. I think it's a common experience to feel shame and to repress and not want to tell. And so I think it's pretty remarkable that not only did you speak about it, you spoke about it on stage. You wrote a one-man show wrapped around it. I want to know that moment of you saying, the only way out of this for me is to talk about it. Because so many men and people in general will go to their grave with it, because they don't want that on them. They don't want to be associated with maybe the worst thing that has happened to them.
12: Yeah, it was a case of kind of do or die almost. I know that sounds extreme, but it's the truth. I couldn't keep it in anymore. I was done thinking about it. I think I believed maybe naively that I could think my way out of it, that I could sort of land on a thought or a sense of clarity on it on my own. But I would just be synaptically firing the kind of doubts and thoughts and around my head to the point where they actually got greater and greater and greater. And it just got to the point where I just felt like I was done. And I think I told my mom first, maybe one of my friends. And it was like always painful. I always remember like the adrenaline was kind of unbelievable. But then you would always feel like a weight had been lifted, you know. And then I suppose, meanwhile, I was going up to the Edinburgh Fringe and all of this stuff, and I was putting on wigs and wearing daft teeth and doing anti-jokes and doing these kind of really madcap jokes that were wacky humour. But meanwhile, I was sort of dying inside, and it was just this juxtaposition. You almost can't write it. This is what Baby Rain is all about, the kind of sad clam thing. But it was like that to the extreme. It was, I was sort of... you know, I was going through all that, trying to come to terms with all that while simultaneously going on stage and trying to make people laugh in the most kind of wacky way.
13: I watched Baby Reindeer 3 times. I was really moved by it. And there's something very specific I was moved by. And I want to play a clip to kind of get to it. So in this clip, it's from the first episode of Baby Reindeer. And this is the very first time Donnie, which is a fictionalized version of yourself, played by you, meets Martha, the woman who will go on to stalk you for years. And she walks into the pub where you work. She's overweight. She looks upset. And your character tries to be kind to her. You give her a cup of tea on the house. Let's listen.
12: I felt sorry for her. That's the first feeling I felt. It's a patronizing, arrogant feeling sorry for someone you've only just laid eyes on. But I did. I felt sorry for her. For
17: driver, please, Matt.
18: Cheers, mate. Thank you.
17: Thanks.
19: Can I get you something?
20: No, thanks.
19: Are you sure? Cup of tea?
20: No, thanks.
19: You have to buy something.
20: Can't afford something.
19: Right, not even a cup of tea.
20: No.
19: All right, well, how about I give you a cup of tea on the house? So what do you do?
20: I'm a lawyer.
19: How'd you get into that, then?
20: Well, trained in criminal law. Moved to England, retrained, opened up my own practice, won several awards. Now a leading advisor to the government.
19: You own a law firm?
20: Amongst other things. A flat in Pimlico, overlooking a private garden. One in Bexley Heath, two in Belsize Park. God doesn't like a bragger, but when you're the go-to for the biggest political minds in the game, you've earned a brag or two. No, no, I'm not going to say who, so don't even go there. Fine, David Cameron, Nick Clegg, Alex Hammond, but you didn't hear that from me.
19: Wow, you must have amazing dinner parties.
12: She had this incredible laugh, this giddy, slightly disconcerting laugh. Her name was...
20: Martha.
12: But all I could think was, if all of this is true, then why can't you afford a cup of tea?
13: That's a clip from the first episode of the Netflix series Baby Reindeer, created by my guest today, Richard Gadd. You know, Richard, one of the things that makes Baby Reindeer different from almost any other story about stalking that I have ever seen is that you don't let yourself off the hook as the victim of being stalked. So you write Donnie as someone who on some level was kind of flattered by this lady, by being seen even by someone you knew was unwell. And I felt like that seems to be a very uncomfortable thing to admit publicly. So why was it important to you that you show that, that you hold both things at once, that you were a victim and that you were also someone who liked being wanted?
12: Well, I just thought there was like a fundamental human truth to it. Like I always try and dig into like the complicated stuff. Like I think in a lot of times, like on TV, it's too obvious who the good guy and the bad person is, you know, and it's just like life is not like that, I think. And I think that we're all made up of good qualities and bad qualities and mistakes and successes and all these kinds of things. And I just dug into it, and it kind of goes all the way back to the stage show, because I remember, you know, when I wrote the stage show, which later became the TV show, I would trial it, and the story went, you know, I offered this person a cup of tea and look at what happened. My one act of kindness, my God. And I remember just feeling like it wasn't coming to the fore, like it wasn't working. And I think it wasn't working because I was avoiding the truth. And the truth is that, you know, I egged it on and I indulged in it. And I indulged in it because I was, you know, going through a lot, and I would take any attention wherever I got it, just because anything that would take me out of the mire of what I was feeling and experiencing. And that to me was the heart of Baby Reindeer. And that was what I was avoiding when I was trying to workshop the live show into something that was worth watching. Because I realized that I wasn't really writing the truth of what happened. And truth is the fundamental key to writing something, you know, authentic and interesting. But Baby Reindeer, you know, it was tough because it was like, you know, not many people would do that, especially in this day and age of kind of moral enlightenment and, oh, hey, look at all the mistakes I made. Like, it felt very daring and it felt very like vulnerable and exposing. But really, in a lot of ways, I think therein lay the success of Baby Reindeer, because I think people recognize something in that and in the flawed idea of human consistency. Like, I think a lot of people struggle. Like, one of Donnie's like big struggles was his inability to put up boundaries, like his inability to say no or inability to hurt someone's feelings. I think a lot of people relate to. I think a lot of people struggle to be honest. It's not that they're good liars. It's that they struggle to not circumvent the pain of having honest conversations. And I think that's what the Donnie character resonated so much. And I think people could just appreciate that honesty, you know, like it was a radically honest show. And I think because of that, it was a success.
13: Well, Richard Gadd, it has been a pleasure to talk with you, and thank you so much.
12: No, thank you. I really enjoyed that. I really appreciate the great questions. Thank you.
10: Richard Gadd is an Emmy-winning actor, writer, and comedian. His new HBO limited series is called Half Man. He spoke with our co-host, Tanya Mosley. Fresh Air Weekend is produced by Teresa Madden. Fresh Air's executive producer is Sam Brigger. Our technical director and engineer is Audrey Bentham. Our co-host is Tanya Mosley. I'm Terry Gross.

0: 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And from the estate of Joan B. Kroc, whose bequest serves as an enduring investment in the future of public radio and seeks to help NPR produce programming that meets the highest standards of public service in journalism and cultural expression.
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6: Comedian Tom Papa's idea of paradise begins on the Jersey Shore, where 17 people, one bathroom, and a little yellow beach house added up to perfection.
8: 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I remember just seeing the cup with all of those toothbrushes in it.
6: House therapy is back. One rotting pool shed, one married couple, and one very important question. Do you save it or tear it down? All of this, plus we're answering your home improvement questions at 877-864-7460. Coming up next.
9: Live from NPR News in Washington, I'm Windsor Johnston. The U.S. military says it's disabled two additional Iranian oil tankers in the Strait of Hormuz. The Trump administration says ongoing attacks do not mean the ceasefire is over. NPR's Quill Lawrence reports commercial shipping traffic through the region remains under close watch.
10: CENTCOM posted video on social media showing the massive Iranian tankers as their smokestacks burst into flames from precision U.S. strikes. CENTCOM says the tankers were empty and approaching Iranian ports despite the U.S. blockade. For its part, Iran continues to effectively block all commerce through the Strait of Hormuz, stopping oil, gas, and fertilizer shipping for a significant part of the globe. This comes after Iran and U.S. forces traded attacks this week, but the White House maintains that a four-week-old ceasefire continues and therefore congressional approval is not needed for the war. Iranian negotiators haven't announced a reply to the latest U.S. proposal to end the war, and the demands of both sides still appear far apart. Quill Lawrence, NPR News.
9: President Trump says a three-day ceasefire between Russia and Ukraine will take effect this weekend. NPR's Danielle Kurtzleben reports the president says the pause in hostilities could be the beginning of the end of the war.
11: Trump says in a social media post that the ceasefire will be Saturday, March 9th through Monday, March 11th, and that it will include a swap of 1,000 prisoners from each country. Trump claims that he asked for the ceasefire and that Russian President Vladimir Putin and Ukrainian President Volodymyr Zelensky agreed. He added that peace talks are continuing in the war. Zelensky previously proposed a truce. Last year, ending the Russia-Ukraine conflict was a central goal of the Trump administration's foreign policy. However, the administration this year has been occupied first by deposing Venezuelan President Nicolas Maduro and now by the war the U.S. and Israel are waging in Iran. Danielle Kurtzleben, NPR News, The White House.
9: It was another big week for tech stocks on Wall Street. NPR's Scott Horsley reports both the S&P 500 index and the Nasdaq Composite closed in record territory.
12: Computer chip makers continue to see strong demand from data centers. That's boosting shares of NVIDIA and other companies with ties to artificial intelligence. The job market in computer infrastructure is not so strong. That's one of the sectors that lost jobs last month. Overall, U.S. employers added 115,000 jobs in April as the unemployment rate held steady at 4.3%. Job gains last month were somewhat stronger than forecasters had expected, which should allow the Federal Reserve to focus for now on fighting stubborn inflation. For the week, the Dow gained 0.2%, the S&P 500 rose 2.3%, and the NASDAQ jumped 4.5%. Scott Horsley, NPR News, Washington.
9: This is NPR News in Washington. France is escalating an investigation of tech billionaire Elon Musk and X, the social media platform formerly known as Twitter. NPR's John Ruich reports the case hinges on a swath of allegations, including child pornography and unlawful collection of personal data.
13: French authorities began investigating Musk and X last year, focusing on algorithm manipulation and potential interference in French politics. The probe was expanded earlier this year after a complaint accused X of spreading hateful, racist, and homophobic content. And now French prosecutors say they've opened a criminal investigation. The Paris prosecutor's office summoned X and XAI, as well as Musk and former ex-CEO Linda Yaccarino, threatening to issue warrants equivalent to indictments if they failed to appear for questioning. In February, Musk called the investigation at that time a political attack. X did not immediately respond to a request for a comment. John Ruich, NPR News.
9: Google will pay $50 million to settle a class action lawsuit accusing the company of systemic discrimination against black employees. The lawsuit claimed black workers were routinely pushed into lower paying jobs and denied opportunities for advancement based on racial stereotypes. Google denies wrongdoing but agreed to settle the case without admitting liability. The plaintiffs say the settlement is a significant step toward holding one of the world's most powerful companies accountable and making clear that discriminatory practices will not be tolerated. I'm Windsor Johnston, NPR News, in Washington.
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6: 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Tomatoes are the holy grail of the home garden, but too often, what starts with ambition ends with a sad yellow plant. Dean Killingbeck, better known online as Farmer Dean, is a third-generation farmer here to tell you how to start your garden right now. And all you need is a bucket. So, Dean, is it too late to start planting right now?
15: Absolutely not. Anytime the weather warms up, you can start planting. We're in the Midwest, so the cool weather crops you can plant right now because it's all due to the frost date and the temperature of the ground. Even though it's 70 degrees outside, if the ground isn't at least 50, 55 degrees, you stunt your plants. So I usually wait until Memorial weekend, right around then. Now, if you're in the South, you've already been planting, right? The cold weather crops right now you can plant, tomatoes, peppers, cucumbers, melons, squash, all that stuff after the last frost date. And I always say 2 weeks after the last frost date.
6: Our spring has done a lot of that zigzagging back and forth, warm to cold, warm to cold. And is there any way to really tell the temperature of the soil other than by the frost date?
15: If you really want to do the temperature of soil by a soil thermometer, we actually stick it in. I go by feel. See this? That's a finger. That's the best thing that you got to test whether it's warm or whether it's cold or whether there's too much moisture or not enough moisture. You stick your finger all the way to the ground.
6: Get to know it. So how much space do you need to start a garden?
15: You only need a 10-gallon can, and you can have that sitting on your back porch. Very simple. Yeah. I have four things that I tell people to do when you're growing in a container, okay? One is start with really good soil. So you want compost, okay? Second is you can't overwater, but you can't underwater either at the same time. Stick your finger in the ground. If it's dry, you better be watering, okay? In containers, you have to water a little more often. Container sitting out there heats up high faster. It evaporates quicker. That soil that you get from a garden center, it's been sterilized, so it doesn't have a lot of microorganisms in it. I'm going to tell you, go get baker's yeast. I use 2 tablespoons of baker yeast, 2 tablespoons of sugar to 1 gallon of water. And you use that about for the first month and a half, almost every week, maybe a half a pint or a pint on there. And that helps all the microorganisms attach to the root, which makes the roots grow bigger, faster, better. The other thing that I use, Epsom salts, about a tablespoon around the outside. And I do that about every other week until everything starts blooming, and then I stop. You don't want to over Epsom salts because it builds up salt in the ground. But that'll help with the roots. The manganese helps the root growth, gets your plant started, so you get this big, nice green plant.
6: So let's talk for a minute about companion plants, because I know they can be really beneficial.
15: I use flowers, amerigos, and I use alyssum, and I use zinnias. And the reason why I do that is every one of them has got a different purpose. I have a lot of rabbits. I plant a lot of amerigos to keep the rabbits away, okay? I use alyssum and the zinnias to draw in the pollinators. So to me, it's more beneficial to put in pollinators than it is to deter bugs. If you don't have pollinators, you don't have a good crop. They'll increase your crop.
6: So what are some tips to know your plants are getting the right amount of water when you're watering, or the right amount of sunlight for that matter?
15: Especially with vegetables, if you don't have 8 hours of sunlight, you're not going to get a crop. As far as water goes, if it hasn't rained in 2 or 3 days, I'll go out there and just stick my finger as far down in the dirt as I can go. If I have moisture, I won't water. If I don't have moisture, I water. You want to water hard. You're better off watering really hard than every day or every other day. Your roots will follow the drought down, so you get more root growth. If you're watering every day, all the roots stay on the top. Not only that, by forcing the roots down to follow the water down, you get more nutrients. The other thing is, if it's dry and you're watering a lot, you have to give them nitrogen, because the water leaches out the nitrogen. Your plants will turn yellow. Just give it a little more fertilizer and a little more magnesium, and it greens right back up.
6: And is there anything that you can do if you do find a plant that seems to have some sort of a pest infestation, or to keep the pests away to begin with?
15: I use neem oil, which is an organic product for pesticides to kill like worms, especially if you're doing cabbage or broccoli or any kale, any of that stuff, you'll get worms. So I really watch it, and I go through there, and when I see it, I spray it. The other thing that I use is baking soda. And what it does is it changes the pH of the fungus, especially in tomatoes. You get that quite a bit. You'll get rust in beans. That's a fungus. So those are the two things, a pesticide and fungicide, that are organic for you.
6: And if I am a complete beginner, as I am, what do you think is the first thing that I should try growing?
15: It would be a cherry tomato, and it would be called Sun Gold, which are hard to come by. You just plant them about 1/4 inch deep, water them in good, and put it on the windowsill. And what I do is take a plastic wrap, put over it with a rubber band, and that keeps the moisture in. And as soon as you see them poke out their head, take that off and then water, and you'll have your own plants.
6: All right, Dean, this is amazing advice. Thank you so much for being with us.
15: Well, thank you for having me.
6: That was Farmer Dean. For more gardening tips and courses, go to farmerdean.com. 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Or you can leave us a voicemail anytime. 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
16: Hi, this is Neil Halen, and I'm calling from Hardwick, Massachusetts.
6: Hi, Neil. What's your question today?
16: Well, I have a a house that has rough sawn pine flooring.
17: Beautiful.
16: That after we had, it's gorgeous, that we had a leak in the shower that we didn't know about.
17: Oh,
16: and
17: no.
16: The way we found it was when black stains started to creep in from the floorboard into the ends of the floor and around the edges of things. So now I've got these dark stains in my floor. We found the hole in the shower, but now we have this dark stains on the floor, and I'd really love to be able to get rid of them.
17: Absolutely. Well, we've got Zach Detmore, a general contractor for this old house, here on the line to help.
16: Cool.
17: Oh, you hate to see something so beautiful get stained.
18: Yeah.
16: Yeah, it really is a shame.
18: So the stain nail is dark brown and black?
16: Yeah, it's dark brown and black. You know, the floor is not stained, so it's the natural color of the floor. And then it's this dark brownish black stuff that's creeping in where the water got to it.
18: And what's the finish that's on the board right now?
16: They were given a very light urethane coat. It was a clear coat.
18: Okay.
16: I mean, they're not shiny or anything. They just look like the wood.
18: Okay. So it's the type of thing that if we had to sand through the clear coat, you could put it back and it would look close-ish.
16: I have the can that they left when they built it.
18: Oh, awesome. What I think is happening is there is minerals and iron and maybe a dash of mold that is reacting with the tannins in the wood, and that's what's causing the darkness. There are wood bleaches that are typically like an acid base that will remove the iron and the mineral stains. It will lighten it, but it's probably not going to be that, you know, pristine board ever.
17: Is the whole area dark, or is it just the rim of the stain?
16: It comes in maybe an inch around the edge. It's just the ends. So it looks like it was sucking this stuff out from underneath the trim.
17: You ever tried to sand through one of these stains and it's just the stain is, it just keeps going. You keep sanding, it's still there, still there, still there.
18: Yeah.
17: It's not a surface stain, unfortunately, usually.
16: Yeah, part of the allure of the floor like this is that they're not, you know, like super finished, right? So I wouldn't want to sand and sand and sand and sand.
17: Yeah, well, I think even if you did, sometimes these stains, it's through the board. It's not just on the surface a lot of times, unfortunately.
16: Okay. I can't just put a lemon on there?
18: Well, that's...
16: like you do on a cutting board?
18: That's sort of what the wood bleach or the acid will do. So I think you should definitely try that. And I'm hoping it'll be good enough that you get a good result. So basically you're going to take the board. I think you're going to do a surface sand, not to get deep, but to open up the pores of the wood so that this acid can sort of neutralize and remove the minerals in it.
16: Mm-hmm.
18: You let it dry completely, rinse and neutralize as needed. And then I would probably give the board a light sanding to see if you can sort of blend things. And then you will have the opportunity to try and, you know, get a little artistic with maybe trying to lighten up individual areas that really stick out to you and then go back with the clear coat.
16: So when you say sand, are we talking like 80 grit here or to keep it rough or something finer?
18: I would go as high as it takes to remove. My guess is probably 120 grit to start would be where I would start. And you don't want to go too smooth when you're sanding because you're actually going to be sealing that grain as you work. So probably 120 feels about right to me. What you're really trying to do is blend the area between like the hard stain and the rest of the board. If you can blend that, then it'll probably all sort of go away. But I think you'll have luck with sanding it, putting the acid on, let it dissolve, rinse it, and then add the clear on top of that.
16: I'm perfectly okay with not perfect because all the boards don't look alike now. And when you say neutralize it, is this a kit? Do I get a box that has acid and neutralizer, or is that two different things I would buy?
18: Basically, you're just going to buy like a wood bleach. I think the active ingredient is oxalic acid, something with that in it. And then to neutralize it, I think all you're doing is just rinsing it. You know, it might be water, it might be sanding it, but you're just making sure that that acid isn't going to react with the clear coat you put on.
16: Okay.
18: But try the lemon too. Why not, right?
16: Yeah, I use it on my cutting board.
18: When life gives you stains, make lemonade on the floor.
17: No, that's not how that goes.
18: No? Oh.
16: That's the saying.
18: That's the saying. We always say that in Massachusetts.
17: We always say that.
16: Thank you very much. I will give this a try. And as I say, I'm not looking for perfect, just better.
18: Great. And if it doesn't work, lose my number.
17: We were never
16: I
17: here.
16: I will blank that completely. Yes, exactly.
17: All right. We wish you luck with it.
16: Thank you so much.
18: Take care.
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23: Hi, my name's Kathy Todd. I'm from Kansas City, Missouri, and I have a 100-year-old home, a Tudor style, that needs foundation repair.
6: Okay. Kathy, thanks for calling in today. What's your question?
23: How do I choose the right contractor? I had a structural engineer report. I've gotten bids from recommended contractors, through friends, actually through the person who did my structural engineer. We found out we had mutual friends, so that was nice. And he kind of said, well, these are companies that I know. But then when I get into the actual looking at contracts, I see where some contractors say they're going to use 5 4x13 beams. Another one's going to use 7x7 beams. Or one said they're going to use 4-inch steel restraints. And I don't know how to figure out what's best.
6: Yeah, absolutely. Well, we've got our This Old House general contractor, Zach Detmore, here, as well as our mason, Mark McCullough. Zach, this is right in your wheelhouse of helping someone sort of navigate the challenges that come with getting several quotes and being a little bit confused about how to choose.
18: Sure, Kathy. And I think that's a really frustrating thing for a lot of homeowners, that there's no industry standard with regards to how us tradespeople sort of provide information to you, right? You could get 100 quotes,
23: right,
18: and 100 quotes would look different. And some of them have sort of boilerplate information in there because they don't know if they're going to get the job. So they don't want to go through exhaustive detail of sort of making it perfect because it's more, they don't know whether the price they're giving you is so far outside of your expectation that maybe they won't get the job. A big thing is sort of how you feel. If when you're walking through the job, do you feel like this is a person who's trustworthy, who's listening and understanding the problem and digesting the information that the engineer has provided? Or is this someone who sort of has a sales playbook that they're running through to sort of close the job, and you're less of a human and more of a number on a balance sheet?
17: We always give the example of, if you've ever walked into a doctor's office and you're trying to tell the doctor your symptoms and they're kind of rushing you along and they're not asking any follow-up questions. It feels like they're just trying to get you in and out the door. But when you meet a good doctor who sits there and takes the time to understand your symptoms and really talk through the possibilities of what might be going on, you can feel the difference. Yes. Of somebody who really cares about your situation and really wants to try to help.
23: Well, see, that's what I gave them all a report. You know, I gave them the report from the engineer.
0: So, Kathy, what you've done is perfect. It's perfect. You've done everything correctly. You gave everybody the test and the answers to the test. You gave them what the engineer has said. You have vetted everyone perfectly. To Jen's point and to Zach's point, you know, you get a feel for these guys and how they act during the walkthrough, and you can rely as much as possible on your judge of character. That goes a long way. Three bids is always suggestible, and the problem with it sometimes is that you get three different opinions. But because you've done everything right and because you have already engaged a structural engineer, if you gave him back those three bids and let him or her decipher which one has represented their drawings and their narrative the best, that's what he's going to suggest to you, or she's going to suggest to you. And then the numbers might come into play, low bid, high bid, that type of thing. But he's going to, or she's going to tell you who to be the most comfortable with. You've already paid them for that service. So, and again, if they read the three bids, it's going to take them 5 minutes a bid to really decipher, but they're going to know right away who's representing their narrative in the best light. And that's who you're going to want to go with. You're on the 10 yard line. Just take the ball through the goalpost.
18: Beautifully said, Mark.
23: All right. Well, yeah, I wouldn't have thought about returning it to the engineer.
0: Yep. It'll take them 10 minutes.
23: Perfect.
17: All right, Kathy, thank you so much for the call.
23: All right.
18: Take care, Kathy. Bye-bye.
23: Thanks. Bye.
0: Thank you.
17: Call us now to have your home improvement or DIY question answered. 877-864-7460. 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Or you can leave us a voicemail anytime. Hello, you're on This Old House Radio Hour.
1: Hi, this is Annette Hansen calling from St. Paul, Minnesota.
17: Hi, Annette. What's your question today?
1: Well, I have a question about ice stands. I live in a 1954 south-facing mid-century modern house. It has a low-slope roof. Mm-hmm. I don't have an attic. In about 2018, I had damage from ice stands. I took down the ceilings in the bedrooms, and I had spray-foamed the underside. Across the hall from the bedrooms is a bathroom where there is a cavity above the ceiling where insulation was blown in, but there's still heat loss from that bathroom. Am I still in danger of getting ice stands? Because I'm still getting icicles, and I want to know if I have to stop getting up on the roof and raking it off.
17: All right. Great question. We've got Zach Detmore, a general contractor for the show, here to help us out. Zach, what causes ice dams?
18: So typically what causes ice dams is you have a section of the roof that is sort of outboard of the conditioned house.
17: Mm-hmm.
18: And so when the house is warm, it is warming the roof, and that causes the snow to melt. And so the snow turns to water and it runs down the roof until it hits that overhang. When it hits the overhang, everything's cold and the water freezes, creating an ice dam, sort of a basin. And then water just keeps traveling down there, hitting this dam. And then at a certain point, there is like a reservoir that is formed in that valley. And that causes the water to run uphill under your shingles and leak into the house. And that's what we call ice dams.
17: Zach, you get ice dams on your house?
18: Oh, yeah. We got some big ones. Luckily, my house is so inefficient that it pretty much melts all the snow off the roof in about 20 minutes. So yeah. I have that going for me and a nice high utility bill.
17: I don't know if those are good things, Zach.
18: But yeah, we had a lot of ice dams this year, especially with the Snowmageddon. Everyone's gutters were falling off the house.
17: Oh, geez.
18: It's going to be a good year in the gutter business over here. But yeah, this is a great question. One of the issues with spray foam is that because it's waterproof, you can have water leaking into your roof system from ice dams and not know about it for quite some time. Because if it was cellulose, for example, the water will saturate through the cellulose and typically maybe you'll see some staining on the drywall. Whereas the spray foam can kind of trap that moisture between the roof sheathing and the framing, and that'll rot out slowly. So it is a little bit scary because you don't get those telltale signs that something's gone wrong until it's gone very wrong.
17: Not really making us feel all warm and fuzzy here.
18: No,
23: no,
18: I'm not. But it's not all bad news. You did?
23: Yeah, I got a new roof installed in 2024, but it's a shingle roof. So, but I have full ice and water shield.
18: So ice and water shield in general is self-adhered. So what we're trying to solve with ice dams is water running uphill, right? Water runs backwards. So the ice and water shield, if installed correctly, should make that a non-issue for you. I wouldn't be worried about it if you're the type of person who has a low tolerance for house-related anxiety. I would find someone with a thermal imaging camera, and on a very cold day when it's hot in the house, I would point that thermal imaging camera at the soffit. And if I saw heat there, where the spray foam is and where the icicles are, then I would say, ooh, you know, there's some melting that's happening. But if everything looks relatively cool, because the icicles could be forming because of the sun beating on the roof, it's not necessarily indicative of a house problem, I wouldn't be concerned about it.
17: And so what's the paper or coating or something that's under her shingles?
18: Sure. It's called ice and water shield. The code that you have this in most applications within the first 3 feet of the edge of the roof, sometimes it's 6 feet. It's basically a solid membrane that's sticky that allows the ice dam to sort of sit on top of that in the water. Even if it runs under the shingles, it'll just run out under on the ice and water shield. So think of it like a sticky membrane that's all monolithic.
17: Interesting. So then if the water does get under, it's not getting into the wood and causing the same kind of problems.
18: Exactly. So if her ice and water shield is doing it

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4: Hi, I'm Kim, and I am from Long Beach, California.
3: Hi, Kim. What's your question today?
4: So I have a 1920 Craftsman. And we bought it a couple years ago. And in the winter, I noticed that we were having a humidity issue. So we had a really rainy first winter, which is so unusual for Long Beach. I just noticed that like our blinds were getting condensation, and at night things would be like just feel swampy. So I actually bought like a humidity gauge, and yeah, we basically sit at between 60% humidity and 70% humidity, like in normal times. The only time it ever dips down to like below 60 is if we're like having Santa Ana winds. And then if it's raining outside, it is just like a swamp inside the house. I would love to figure out what is actually going on with this house.
3: Absolutely. Well, we've got Zach Detmore, a general contractor, and Ross Truthui, a building engineer for the show, both here to help us out. Ross, what is a typical humidity range? Like, what is optimal?
5: Yeah, we'd love to see a house between 30% and 50%, you know, year round. So 30% typically in a cold climate wintertime, and then 50, max 55% in the summertime, you know, when in the warmer time. So when she mentioned 60 to 70% indoor relative humidity, assuming that's at normal temperatures of, let's say, 70 to 75, that's too humid. You know, yeah, that's definitely too humid.
3: Other than being uncomfortable, what are the dangers of being too low or too high?
5: Yeah, so on the high side, we run the risk of the dreaded M word. I hate to mention the word, but mold and mildew is definitely the concern there in, you know, wall cavities, attics, other spaces. So that's one of my main concerns with humidity.
3: Is there any concern with it being too low? Or is it just uncomfortable because you get those electric shocks every time you walk around in your socks?
6: Before you answer this, I just checked because I figured this would come up. I'm at 18%, Ross. What's happening to my body right now?
3: Yeah. Let's make this about Zach.
6: Yeah, was there a caller on this call? But that's enough about me. Tell me what you think about me.
5: Well, 18% is a little low. Not to get too scientific, but viruses like to thrive in low humidity environments as well. Ugh. So it's not great for hospitals and for, you know, for breathing and for transmission of viruses, et cetera. So yeah, you'd love to keep a building between 30 and really 55% relative humidity year round.
6: So is this house on a slab?
4: We're kind of raised, you know, we have a crawl space under the house.
6: Is it a concrete floor of a crawl space and then a wood floor that you're walking on?
4: No, it's a dirt floor. Yeah, our crawl space is dirt.
6: And is it even more humid in there, in your opinion, than it is in the house? Or you don't spend much time down there?
4: You know, I have tried. I definitely don't spend much time down there, but I have thrown my my humidity gauge under there to try to figure it out. And it seems pretty similar. You know, I've only checked there when we were having like really low humidity outside. And that's the thing, like inside the house is almost always higher than outside.
5: So hold on, but relative humidity can be misleading because it is the key word there is relative. It's relative to the temperature. And so as an example, you could have 70 degree indoor temperature. And let's say you're 60, 70% moisture. That might be equivalent to, you know, 90% relative humidity outside when the temperature is at 50 degrees.
4: Oh, wow.
5: So a better way to do it, a better way to think about it is dew point. And I hate to get scientific here, but dew point.
3: Take us there, Ross. We can't wait.
5: It's one number.
3: We're here to learn. We're ready.

0: absolute humidity. Yeah, absolute humidity or dew point. So if you knew the dew point inside your house and you knew the dew point outside your house, you could then compare, or in the crawl space.
1: How could you figure that out?
0: If she knows the temperature and the relative humidity, she can put that into a dew point calculator online. Just type in dew point calculator search, type in your, put in your temperature, put in your relative humidity, and it will give you the dew point. And so you just plot your, or basically you just track what's the crawl space dew point, what's the indoor dew point, what's the outdoor dew point. And then that way you can kind of figure out, is the moisture coming from outside, meaning the outdoor air is more humid, meaning it has a higher dew point, and it's coming in through cracks in the, you know, in windows and doors and just making its way in through the house, you know, through natural infiltration. Could it be that it's moisture coming from the crawl space propagating in through to the house through the flooring below, you know, basically through the crawl space? Or could it be due to indoor moisture sources, which would be like showering and cooking, where we don't have proper ventilation, mechanical ventilation to get that moisture outside? And so usually in most houses that we see that have high humidity, it's a combination of all three. It's usually some of it's coming from the moisture, or basically from the crawl space. Some of it's coming from outdoor air, and some of it's coming from indoor moisture sources, with the number one being showers. And so the first thing I do is I, you know, once we track it, we can figure out where it's coming from. If let's say it's coming from all three, start with the bathroom exhaust fan and make sure that the bathroom exhaust fans are vented to outside and that they run after you run your shower. And normally you want to run it for another 15 to 20 minutes after you shower to make sure all that moisture gets outside. If you're boiling water, a pot of water, make sure that kitchen exhaust is running and hopefully vented outside. And that will get rid of, that will lower the indoor humidity sources. It still won't solve the crawl space. It still won't solve your outdoor air.
2: Yeah. So what's the fix there?
0: So normally you would put down a vapor barrier. And so the most common way we do is a vapor barrier goes down and then you pour, you don't have to pour concrete, but typically you pour concrete on top of that. You don't have to, you can just leave the vapor barrier down there exposed. And you run that up the walls.
2: So it sounds like I need to do some measurements, some dew point measurements.
0: If you knew the dew point outside crawl space and inside your house, that would definitely help.
2: Okay. Oh, this, my husband's going to love this. He always makes fun of me about measuring the humidity inside the house.
1: Now you're going to measure more things.
3: A spreadsheet, and we're just going to up the level.
1: Well, Kim, we wish you luck with it. Thanks for the call.
2: Thank you so much.
1: 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Coming up, comedian Tom Papa shows you his old house.
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1: 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I'm Jen Largess. Coming up, house therapy is back. Caroline and Cameron's disagreement over a new shed has them at odds. Can they find common ground, or will this side quest tear them apart? But first, we go to the Jersey Shore, where comedian Tom Papa learned that family is really just one big table, too much pasta, and 17 people fighting over who gets the shower first.
10: Hey, everybody, I'm Tom Papa. I'm a comedian and a writer, and this is My Old House. It's a four-bedroom beach house. It's up on stilts. There's nothing flashy about it. The whole house is surrounded by these little white stones. And you pull into that driveway, just the sounds of your car hitting the stones, your shoulders just melt a little bit. You come up the steps to this first deck, and there's a screened-in porch that you enter. That's the only barrier between the outside and the in. We're the only house on the block that has a screened-in porch. We're so grateful that we can sit outside and not be attacked by mosquitoes. It is not lost on any of us. The simplicity of it is part of what makes it so joyful. Any little things that you would complain about at home, there's no fixing. There's just enjoying. When you first enter, the living room is all carpeted. The kitchen is all tile, which is great for sand because, you know, at the end of every day, you're just sweeping up tons of sand. And that kind of wraps around to the stairs, and then that climbs up to the second floor. If you go down the hallway, it's filled with pictures of all of the grandkids at different stages of being at that house. There are three small bedrooms. Each room is kind of identical. They all have one large bed, a couple bunk beds. Each family would take a room. So whatever you got to do for your family in that room, that's your responsibility. Doesn't matter if you have more kids than there are beds, you have to figure it out. So kids would be making beds out of cushions. They'd be in the bunk beds. The parents would be in the main bed, maybe with another kid thrown in. It was just chaos. At any given time, if it was filled and we were all down there, especially as we had young families, let's say 17 people. When you have 17 people in the house, you need a lot of bathrooms, but we had one. It wasn't just the rooms that were filled. It was the hallways that were filled. It was blow-up mattresses in the living room. I remember just seeing the cup with all of those toothbrushes in it. Now we're heading towards dinner time. If you think about any beach community, when you drive down the main street, it's nothing but donut shops and ice cream shops and pizza places because people get ravenous. You just want to eat when you get down to the candy shops. You know, for some reason, fudge becomes very important to you. And in our house, we weren't going out to restaurants with 15 people. So it was always about making the meals. My mother would kind of spearhead that. You know, we're an Italian-American family. So she would be making her sauce and talking about it for 3 days. About what we're going to serve with it. Will there be meatballs? Will there be sausage? And that would be the base of it, this big giant pot of sauce. But then my father, who really is not a cook at all, would suddenly have interest in the kitchen. He would come in with all of his crazy fish, all these shells, and have these big giant steam pots that he'd want to set up in the kitchen. He would go nuts with these giant lobster pots, and that was always a battle. While my mother's defending her space for her sauce, so she had to clear out, get everything done a day in advance and clear out so he could come in and start filling up these pots with water and steaming and just dropping shellfish like nobody's business. And it was insane. The whole family would be recruited into these meals. Little kids have to set the table. People have to get the glasses out. Someone's got to get the water. Someone's got to run the trash. There would be the seniority in a family like that. The big table would be filled up with all of the older kids and whatever rank you were. Maybe you got a seat. Then there'd be the extra table and then kids, you know, just sitting on lounge chairs with their plates. And it was pretty decadent. It was always fantastic. And the one thing that you had to be really crafty about is not to be there at the end when my mother would declare that it was time to clean up. The season went from Memorial Day till the end of September. It seemed like you were there for months. There was no TV. We didn't even have a phone. If we needed to call someone, we'd go to the laundromat on the corner, make the plan. All right, we'll see you next Thursday. And that was it. There was no more contact. And somehow, they would show up on Thursday. Yeah, it was a different kind of freedom. Nobody could account for you. You had your bike. You could go to the ocean at night. But you could go down and go to the arcade and go see all those kids. If you scrounged up some money, you could go get some ice cream. And you were just free. And you weren't even looking for trouble. It was very sweet. The joy was in the freedom of it, where you suddenly felt like you were your own person. The most magical thing about a beach house is that it keeps the family together because there's always a place to go. There's like this beautiful sea place with nostalgia now because everybody grew up there and everybody wants to go back and wants to see each other, and it becomes this familial, magical magnet. It's a place where everybody is there literally to shed their worries of the other places that they work and live. Everybody is there to consciously shed any kind of anxiety and just enjoy themselves and enjoy being with each other.
1: That was Tom Papa. You can see him live on the Grateful Bread Tour. For dates and tickets, visit tompapa.com. Every home project comes with decisions. What to do, how to do it, what it's going to cost, and whether to take it on yourself. And when two people don't see it the same way, it's really not just a project anymore. So we're here to help figure out the right move, settle the debate, and hopefully keep the peace at home.
11: In every home improvement project, there are two separate yet equally important forces: the work that needs to get done and the people who can't agree how to do it. When those forces collide, the result is conflict. These are their stories.
1: Caroline and Cameron, what brings you into house therapy today?
12: So we've got a pool shed out back that has a little bit of rot in the current siding of it, and it also has an outlet inside. So our question is about what our next steps are with it. So the walls on it and the roof on it are rotting. My take on it is that I think we should rip the walls off, rip the roof off, and then keep the frame, rebuild around it, and kind of figure it out as we go. Mm-hmm. And Cam has a little bit of a different idea.
13: I think we should treat ourselves and get a brand new shed, pre-made.
1: Just rip the whole thing down.
13: Yeah, get a little pre-made, make it all fancy. That way we can, you know, reduce the labor we'll be doing.
1: So how long have you guys been thinking about this?
12: So we've probably been thinking about it since we first moved in a few months ago. So it's been a few months of back and forth with it.
1: So Cam, what makes you want to take it all the way down and replace it? You think you're going to have a better result at the end?
13: Yeah, I think it's just easier, especially with seeing rotted wood, kind of get a new structure in there. Maybe it might be able to last a little longer too. That's kind of my take on it.
1: And Caroline, do you feel, is your motive for wanting to sort of piecemeal it together, you think it would be easier or save money? What do you think?
12: So we have an outlet inside of it, actually. So that's sort of what made me think that it might be easier to keep the current structure, keep the frame as is, since neither of us are electricians. So things might get a little bit complicated with trying to move around the outlet and the power lines.
1: Mm-hmm. We've got Zach Detmore here with us as well, general contractor for the show. Zach, what do you want to do, Zach?
3: What do I want to do?
1: Let's get Zach's opinion. What would you like?
3: I feel like in every relationship, there's one person who is sort of responsible and, you know, keeps you on the straight and narrow. And then there's the other person that's maybe a little ADHD and is just like, but have you thought about, but maybe we should. I'm sorry, could you repeat that? What were you saying? So which one of you is which in this relationship, if either of you?
12: Unfortunately, I think both of us are a little bit ADHD, but probably more so me.
1: You ever see this when it comes to kids, these memes online where it says, I've got one kid that can build a parachute in 5 minutes and I've got another that wants to test it.
3: Exactly.
1: What are we using this shed for? Do we know? What's the end goal here?
12: Oh, so it's the shed is close to the pool. So that's like sort of why we need the outlet. It's like a pool shed. So we run like the pool equipment through it and then store everything for the patio out there.
0: Hmm.
14: It doesn't need to be a fancy shed, but it does need to be functional, watertight.
12: Yep, exactly.
3: Yeah.
14: I'm just wondering how good you have to be at your building skills here.
3: Yeah.
12: That was our question too.
3: Yeah, I think as soon as you get into rot repair, there's no manual that comes with that, right? Whereas with the new shed, it'll probably come with a manual that tells you pretty much what to do and what not to do. So I think it depends on, would you rather test the parachute or would you rather not test the parachute? Because one is definitely... sort of what I like to do in these situations is follow it to its worst case scenario. So what is the worst case scenario of option A? What is the worst case scenario of option B? And are you willing to accept the terms of the worst case? If you are, then select that option. If you're willing to accept them on both fronts, then I don't know what to do in that case. Hopefully there's a clear winner here.
14: Well, I think I see Cam's point of view that you can visualize and see exactly what the outcome will be. You know that all the pieces are going to be included in that shed if you put it together yourself.
13: Yeah, yeah. I think that's accurate. And honestly, we don't have the tools. So, you know, come a question of hiring contractors, whatnot. That's correct in what you're saying in my viewpoint.
3: I think I've made up my mind, Jen. Have you made up your mind what the right choice is?
14: I think I have. I want to give Caroline one more chance here, though. Caroline.
3: Okay.
14: What dreams are we missing by going with a pre-made shed?
12: I think as long as there could potentially still be the outlet included in it, pre-made would be okay with me.
14: Okay. Zach, what are you thinking?
3: So what I'm hearing from Cam is... All right, I've looked through the worst case scenario here, which is we wake up on a Saturday morning, have our coffee, rush out to the shed, start ripping out the rot apart, and then we've got it apart, and we think, okay, now we need to buy lumber, we need to buy tools, how many tools, how much lumber, how are we moving this lumber, and the project's a little bit more open ended, in the conceptual phase because you don't really know. How many tools you need, when you uncover it, how long it's going to take. Whereas knocking it down, it's a little easier to conceptualize. Well, I think we could remove this whole thing and get it in a dumpster in a day. And I think we could assemble this new shed or pay someone to assemble this shed in another day. So we've got, that scope of work. And we know probably we need to buy a sledgehammer. Whereas I think Caroline's like, let's see what happens, you know? So we end up buying a roofing nailer, then we need a hose, then we need a compressor, or we're going to hand drive this whole roof. What's a drip edge do? So to address the outlet concern, I don't know if it's in a conduit or how difficult that is, but it would be, my guess, less than $600 to have an electrician come out and take care of that for you. Or if you decide to take care of it yourself, it's not super high stakes electrical work and it's a good place to do it. And if you create a fire, you've created a fire in your shed, not your house. What a great place to learn, right?
14: out there by the pool where there's plenty of water.
3: By the pool, just jump in the pool if there's a fire, right?
12: It's far enough away from the house where it'd be okay.
3: Yeah. If I were advising you guys, I would go with Cameron's suggestion. It's safer. You will get it done. You're less likely to have civil discourse involved. If it were me, as the person who is the ADHD, let's have fun, let's find out type of person in the relationship, I'd be fixing that rot. That's what got me into this whole construction situation is taking on these harebrained schemes. So I'm with you, Caroline, 100%.
14: Look how many tools you own now.
3: I know.
14: I don't think they want
3: to start. I was supposed to be an engineer.
14: I don't think they're headed down your path. I think they just want a nice shed that doesn't take 6 months.
3: No, Caroline wants to. She wants to throw down. She wants to make it happen.
14: Caroline, the cool piece too is that if you do go the pre-made route, like Zach said, you're going to pay an electrician to hook up that electrical maybe for you, which is fine. But I think you're going to be able to customize it however you want to, especially if you go to either design it yourself or choose one that then you paint and you can make it look how you want by dressing it up with, you know, either planters or flower boxes. Like, you can make it look really beautiful without having to spend as much time on the labor part of it.
12: Yep. Okay. That is super helpful. And I think I've been persuaded to the pre-made shed route.
14: Zach, we've done our job.
3: We've done it.
14: I feel
3: this is the first successful call we've ever had.
12: This is a win for Cam. I'm sure he really appreciates it.
13: Yeah.
14: Well, hopefully you guys end up with a beautiful shed and a beautiful marriage after not having to go through trying to rebuild it together.
3: Yeah. And all it cost you is a super low copay. Well, good luck, guys. I'm glad we could help. That's awesome.
12: Yeah. Thank you guys so much.
13: Thank you. Thank you very much. Appreciate it.
14: Do you have a project dispute? Email them to housetherapy@thisoldhouse.com. And now it's time for one last thing. My favorite tool.
0: Hey, Jen, it's Roger Thuy. I'm the building engineer for the show. One of my favorite tools is a digital manometer. It's a pressure gauge that allows you to measure the difference in pressure between two different areas. And so one of the common uses for this is if the homeowner says, I have a hot spot and I got cold spots. And why is that? One of the first things that we're doing is using that digital manometer to measure the pressure from those hot rooms back to the main body of the house. If the weak point's in the ductwork, we then can say we need to address the ductwork. If the weak point's in the room, like room pressure, we have to get a return air path. And by knowing the pressure changes in these rooms, we can start to formulate solutions into how to solve those hot spots and those cold spots.
14: We'll see you next week on This Old House Radio Hour. 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We'll see you next week.
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17: From NPR News in Washington, D.C., this is Weekend Edition. I'm Alyssa Nadworny. This hour, the latest on the raging redistricting battle. Plus, where do things stand with the negotiations between Iran and the U.S.? And it's been a week since the U.S. Supreme Court halted a lower court ban on the mailing of abortion drugs. For those sending pills, it's meant a hectic week.
18: Since the stay, we have had a huge surge in demand. Our numbers are probably double.
17: Later in the show, a local news outlet's Pulitzer Prize-winning investigation into predatory towing practices for things like minor infractions and the state laws that fostered them. First, our newscast. It's Saturday, May 9th, 2026.
19: Live from NPR News in Washington, I'm Windsor Johnston. Tennessee has become the first state to approve new congressional maps after the U.S. Supreme Court paved the way to redraw majority black districts last week. The move is part of a broader Republican-led redistricting push unfolding across several southern states ahead of the midterms. Mariana Bacayao from member station WPLN reports civil rights groups in Tennessee are moving to oppose the new maps.
20: The NAACP has filed an emergency petition against Tennessee's new maps, arguing that the state didn't have the authority to strike down a 50-year-old law that barred mid-decade redistricting. The new congressional maps split Memphis, the state's only majority black voting bloc, into three different districts. Protesters from the state's blue cities argue that this will take away the voice of voters who support Democrats, roughly a third of the state's population. Republicans say that the new maps will reflect the state's overall conservative bent and maintain that redistricting along party lines is legal. For NPR News, I'm Mariana Bacayao in Nashville.
19: A three-day ceasefire between Russia and Ukraine announced by President Trump is in effect. The pause in hostilities coincides with Russia's annual Victory Day parade in Moscow, which marks the defeat of Nazi Germany. Speaking through a BBC interpreter, President Vladimir Putin said Russia is fighting an aggressive force backed by European powers.
21: The great feat of the generation of victors inspires the soldiers who are today carrying out the tasks of the special military operation. They are resisting an aggressive force that is armed and supported by the entire NATO bloc. And despite this, our heroes continue to advance.
19: Ukrainian President Volodymyr Zelensky has told his forces not to attack the commemoration. Cameras will be allowed in court proceedings for the man accused of killing conservative activist Charlie Kirk. Martha Harris with member station KUER reports the defense wanted cameras completely banned.
22: It's been 7 months since 23-year-old Tyler Robinson was charged with first-degree murder. Media and public access have been a dominant issue during the early stages of the high-profile case. Robinson's attorneys have repeatedly argued that allowing cameras in the courtroom could bias the jury pool. But 4th District Court Judge Tony Graff rejected the defense's request to have a blanket ban on cameras. In Utah state courts, there's a presumption that cameras are allowed. The prosecution and Kirk's widow both wanted the cameras to stay. A preliminary hearing is now scheduled for early July. That's when prosecutors will lay out the evidence they have against Robinson. For NPR News, I'm Martha Harris in Salt Lake City.
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23: Live for WGCU News, I'm Samuel Brucker. Abstract artist Heidi Lewis Coleman's work explores the relationship between nature and artistic expression. Although she didn't set out to, she's following in the footsteps of well-known Fort Myers artist Robert Rauschenberg, as WGCU arts reporter Tom Hall explains.
24: Heidi Lewis Coleman is a big fan of legendary artist Robert Rauschenberg, who made Captiva Island the epicenter of his artistic pursuits from 1970 until his death in 2008. Coleman never met Rauschenberg, but at the opening of her Dreamscape solo show at the Alliance for the Arts, she learned that she and Rauschenberg had something in common.
25: How wonderful. I didn't know that, but I do love his work.
24: In 1982, Rauschenberg traveled to Jinxing'un, China, to collaborate with the Schwann Paper Mill to produce his renowned seven-character series. Rauschenberg created 490 collages that combined traditional Chinese paper with paper pulp relief, silk, and colorful found street posters from Shanghai. Coleman similarly incorporates tissue-thin paper from Southeast Asia into her abstract collages.
25: The paper that I use to collage is a tissue that's made in Thailand using the kozo plant. And what's great about it is it's translucent, so when I apply it to my canvas, you can see my paint coming through the tissue.
24: Kozo paper also contains embedded fibers.
25: They embed natural fibers like petals and leaves and stems. And so that creates movement and texture across the surface of my painting. And when I add the paper to my work, it ends up being something totally different and something that I didn't expect, which I love.
24: The result is ephemeral atmospheric assemblages that serve as a portal into a magical otherworldly realm. But the artist expects her viewers to provide the endings to the stories her earth tone dreamscapes suggest. For WGCU News, I'm Tom Hall.
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4: This is Weekend Edition from NPR News. I'm Alyssa Nadworny in for Scott Simon. Good morning. This week, Virginia's Supreme Court knocked back a voter-approved redistricting plan that could have given Democrats in the state an advantage. This came just one day after Republican lawmakers in Tennessee approved a new voting map aimed at eliminating the state's lone Democrat House seat. We're joined now by NPR's Don Gagne to talk politics. Good morning, Don.
5: Good morning.
4: So this redistricting race is not slowing down. I mean, in Tennessee, there were protests against the move, which was not put to a public vote. And in Virginia, where voters narrowly supported redistricting, we saw the state's Supreme Court strike it down over a procedural error. I mean, what's the takeaway for voters?
6: Well, first, it is confusing for voters, right? This is a midterm, so traditionally that means lower turnout and overall lower interest by voters because there's no presidential contest driving those things. But now you have voters who don't even know what district they live in because of these changes. Yeah. They used to live in 4, now they're in 11 or whatever, right? And the changes making it more confusing are being driven by a variety of things, ballot initiatives, court cases, state lawmakers. So it's hard to keep up. As journalists, we're out there talking to voters. We always run into some high information voters, people on top of everything. But we also talk to lots of people who know less than that, some who pay very little attention at all till election day rolls around. This just makes it harder for everyone. And it, again, can radically disrupt the kind of balance and representation that you see in any given place, skewing results to help one party or the other.
4: Interesting. Okay, so an NPR PBS News Marist poll this week showed deepening voter disapproval of President Trump's handling of the war on Iran, as well as the economy. I mean, between this and the redistricting, does there seem to be a disconnect between how people are feeling and how politicians are responding?
6: I mean, that's nothing new, right? Uh-huh. And yes, it's still the case. People still vote to express their level of dissatisfaction or satisfaction with elected officials. They'll vote their pocketbook, gas prices, healthcare, an unpopular war, pick the issue. But if at the end of the day, one party's been able to redraw maps in their favor, then that can act as a buffer on the kind of disapproval we're seeing now in, say, that new NPR PBS Marist poll, which puts the president's disapproval at a record low number. And again, it's important to note that the final book hasn't been written yet on state-by-state redistricting. Democrats still have moves that they can make, too. There could be more to come. So we can't sit here today and say this is what the maps will look like.
4: Okay, but even with low approval ratings overall, the president still has high popularity within the Republican Party. I mean, we saw that in elections this week, right?
6: We sure did. In the Ohio governor's race this past week, Vivek Ramaswamy, a big supporter of Trump, used Trump's early endorsement to easily win the GOP primary there. Then there's Indiana, a place where Trump was seeking retribution against Republicans who earlier this year did not support redrawing district lines in the state to make it even more Republican. So here's a sample of one of the ads targeting the Republicans who defied Trump on redistricting in Indiana. In this case, it's an ad against GOP incumbent Linda Rogers.
8: Liberal rhino Linda Rogers. President Trump endorses Dr. Brian Schmutzler for state Senate.
6: And I can tell you, Linda Rogers lost that race. Overall, five challengers who had Trump's support beat Republican incumbents.
1: Okay, meanwhile, we've got Secretary of State Marco Rubio, who just came back from this meeting with Pope Leo. The meeting took place after President Trump criticized the Pope's ideas on foreign policy. Before he left for the trip, Rubio said the meeting was basically intended to smooth things over. This is what he told reporters.
3: No, I mean, it's a trip we had planned from before, and obviously we had some stuff that happened. And no, look, there's a lot to talk about with the Vatican. I'll give you one example.
1: Okay, so how did things go?
6: It all seemed very polite. Rubio told reporters later it was cordial, positive. They covered many topics. Gifts were exchanged. Mm-hmm. Rubio gave the Pope a small glass crystal football. The Pope gave him a pen carved from olive wood, perhaps a symbolic olive branch.
1: Yeah. That's NPR's Don Gagne. Thanks for speaking to us today.
6: A pleasure.
1: We're entering the 11th week of war with Iran now. The status of the ceasefire as well as the negotiations are up in the air. Here is what we know. Iran continues to block the Strait of Hormuz, and the U.S. continues to blockade their blockade. Iran and the U.S. also exchanged fire in the Strait in recent days. And as far as the negotiations go, Iran has been reviewing a Trump administration proposal for several days now. It has yet to issue a response. Mehrzad Bourajerdi is vice provost and dean of the College of Arts and Science and Education at Missouri University of Science and Technology. He joins us now. Mehrzad, thanks for being here.
5: Thanks for having me.
1: So we don't have details on the U.S. offer just yet, but going into this week, do Iran and the U.S. seem any closer to a deal?
5: I think the two sides are closer, but it's still unclear if and when they will cross the finish line. In the meantime, they are trading fires in the Persian Gulf. My sense is that, you know, we have moved away from the sort of maximalist demands that were articulated in the earliest stages of this war, you know, such as unconditional surrender of Iran or, you know, doing away with its missiles, etc. And now we have sort of the dawn of a more realistic assessment on both sides in terms of what, you know, can happen. But, you know, the law of unintended consequences has taken hold. The war has basically produced a more radical and increasingly confident leadership in Iran that believes it can outlast U.S. political will while sustaining domestic repression to suppress internal resistance. It reminds me of what that Taliban fighter once said to his U.S. captors. You have the watch, we have the time.
1: Okay, so how do these U.S. asks line up with Iran's sovereignty?
5: You know, I think it's we should divide these asks into three categories: the yes, the maybe, and the no. For me, the yes is things such as immediate inspection of Iran's nuclear, you know, facilities by IAEA, having some penalty for violations, giving Iran sanctions relief, guaranteeing that they will not be attacked again, etc. The maybe category has to do with the fate of roughly 1,000 pounds of Iran's enriched uranium and whether Iran is going to get any type of fees for transit of ships through the Strait of Hormuz. And then the no category, I think, encompasses the request of the Trump administration about dismantling all of Iran's nuclear facilities or doing away with their missiles that they basically see as their only asset, and perhaps, you know, the fate of Hezbollah and other allied forces in the region. I think it's fair to say that, you know, it really takes two to tango. And what we are going to end up eventually, in my view, is going to be a framework that is going to be similar to the 2015 nuclear deal in content, if not necessarily the circumstances under which it's going to be signed.
1: Fascinating. Okay, so you mentioned other allied forces. I'm wondering, are other countries in the region watching these negotiations, not just from the perspective of wanting the conflict to end, but perhaps from the perspective of realizing that their own vulnerabilities, you know, what they might be to foreign intervention?
5: Absolutely. So the countries in the Persian Gulf, the Gulf Cooperation Council states, such as Qatar, Bahrain, etc., which have really for a long time have followed the strategy of a rent-a-superpower, and are now thinking about, okay, what are the shortcomings of this strategy, and is this our best deal, or do we need to put our, you know, eggs in different baskets? You have sanctioned, exposed states like Russia and North Korea that are watching to see how far Western, you know, sanctions can degrade a state without direct occupation. You have China that is looking to see if economic sanctions coupled with military pressure can successfully isolate a resource-rich state like Iran. And certainly others like Turkey, you know, Pakistan, India are also watching this thing with close attention.
0: Yeah, a lot of eyes on Iran for sure. CIA intelligence shows that Iran can outlast the U.S. blockade for months and that it still has considerable ballistic missile capabilities. This was first reported by The Washington Post and confirmed by NPR by a source who's not authorized to speak to the media. President Trump had initially said that this war would be over fast. As an Iran scholar, what do you think the U.S. gets wrong about Iran?
5: Yeah, you know, it is said that war is instructive if a harsh teacher. Mm-hmm. And I think in this case, perhaps the Trump administration, thinking about the success of their last conflict in Venezuela, you know, mistook this for the next one and thought that Iran was going to be a, you know, cakewalk in a way. And that didn't work out. I think they also had this caricature of Iran as a one bullet state, that you eliminate the supreme leader and everything will, you know, fall. I think we ended up underestimating Iran's resiliency, its will to fight, its appetite for escalatory attacks on neighboring states, as well as U.S. and Israel, and really its willingness to inject pain into its own citizens. Look, this is the 11th week that they have closed the internet. So you can imagine, you know, what type of impact it's having on Iranian businesses and ordinary citizens who are, you know, dying for information about what's happening outside Iran at the moment. So in a way, we have learned, I believe, that you know, a state can be weakened, but it might still be able to deny decisive foreign control.
0: Yeah. That's Mehrzad Barujerdi with Missouri University of Science and Technology. Thank you.
5: Thank you.
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0: This is Weekend Edition from NPR News. I'm Alyssa Nadworny. A federal appeals court in Louisiana banned the mailing of abortion drugs across the country last week. The U.S. Supreme Court put that decision on hold until Monday. The prescribing and mailing of mifepristone and misoprostol account for more than a quarter of all abortions nationwide. And a couple of years back, after the Supreme Court struck down Roe v. Wade, I got the chance to see a mailing operation myself.
7: This is our office.
0: Angel Foster, who has an MD and a PhD, is my tour guide. She motions to the walls, which are piled high with boxes, the size of a hardcover book.
7: These are all kind of prepackaged and ready to go.
0: Yeah, you look, honestly, this looks kind of like an Etsy store.
7: It really does.
0: With the Supreme Court's pause on the ban ending on Monday, we thought it would be a good time to check back in with Angel Foster. She's the founder of the Massachusetts Medication Abortion Access Project, also called the MAP, and she joins me now.
16: Hi.
0: So, Angel, when I visited you a couple years back and I saw just how big of an operation it was, small and mighty, I think you said. For folks who don't know, you were mostly sending medication to people in states where abortion was already effectively banned.
16: That's correct. We launched the MAP in September of 2023, and in the last 2.5 years, we've provided care to around 50,000 patients. And we're now providing care to between 3,000 and 3,500 patients a month. We provide care to patients in all 50 states, but about 95% of our patients are in states with near total abortion bans or where there are restrictions on abortion in the first trimester of pregnancy.
0: And what has your office looked like over the last week?
16: Since the stay, we have had a huge surge in demand. Our numbers are probably double. And one group that we've seeing a lot of demand from are those who are seeking pills for future use. So advanced provision or providing mifepristone and misoprostol to someone who's not pregnant but wants the pills on hand to use in the future is something we've always offered our patients. And typically it's about 1% of our patients. So we send between 30 and 35 future use packages a month. On Tuesday, we sent 50.
0: You told me some of the stories that come along with the patients seeking these medications. What have some of them been telling you, especially this last week?
16: Sure. So I'm right now in our patient portal. I'm looking at the medical questionnaires that our patients have completed in the last couple of days. We have a 22-year-old patient from Florida who wrote to us to say, you know, thank you for providing this service. I think you know how important it truly is. We have a patient who's 36 years old and from South Carolina who wrote, I'm a victim of domestic violence and I'm pregnant by my abuser. I know having this baby would make it harder to leave. And so we know that medication abortion pills really are a lifeline for people, especially those who are in states with near total bans and in states where there are gestational duration restrictions in the first trimester.
0: I guess one obvious question is, after the Supreme Court's pause expires, what happens to the project?
16: We will continue to provide care to patients in all 50 states as long as we are legally able to do so. And right now, what we're planning is to continue to provide mifepristone and misoprostol. But if for whatever reason we can't provide that regimen, we will pivot to misoprostol alone. Our team has a lot of experience using misoprostol as a single abortifacient. From our international work, we're very confident in the safety and efficacy of this regimen, and we have evidence-based standards for how to use it. So while we're obviously waiting for the decision and would be incredibly disappointed if we can't offer our patients mifepristone, we're also very grateful that we have such a high-quality, safe, and effective alternative that we can turn to.
0: I just want to take a second and kind of ask you about you. You told me at the time that you were being really careful about traveling to states that had bans for fear you might be targeted. Hearing, you know, all the stories from patients, knowing the ramifications of this decision, I'm wondering how you're feeling right now.
16: I have a number of different emotions. The first is real frustration with the
7: judicial interference with science and the practice of medicine. It is still the case that because I'm public-facing and involved with a shield law practice, I don't travel to or through states with near-total bans. And that includes South Carolina, which is where my mom and stepdad are based. And so I haven't been able to visit them at their home for over 2.5 years. And that makes me sad. And I think it makes them sad. And we do figure out ways to see each other in other places. But as a family, we all agree that it's worth it.
0: That's Dr. Angel Foster, founder of the Massachusetts Medication Abortion Access Project. Thanks so much.
7: Thank you.
0: The music of singer-songwriter Jessica Hoop can be a little hard to pin down. Folksy guitar riffs in one song, driving rock beats in the next. Sometimes it sounds almost like classical.
17: It doesn't comply to genre. That's not something I really know how to do. I'm just, I guess, maybe too restless or not educated well enough in any one particular genre.

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1: Live for WGCU News, I'm Samuel Brucker. For decades, Wayne Dawkins has helped shape journalism. After spending 24 years as a journalist and editor, he has transitioned to teaching as a professor at Hampton University and Morgan State. He has also written 6 books, including some with a focus on the struggles of Black journalists in America. WGCU's Bryant Monte sat down with Dawkins to learn more about his career and how he got his start in journalism.
2: It goes back to childhood. My parents were voracious readers. As a child, I remember we had access to a full set of encyclopedias, books with the Grimm's fairy tales and the other classic fairy tales on our bookshelf. I learned a little later that one of my uncles was a journalist for the English language paper in Panama City. So I had all these influences. So midway through high school, I committed and said, I want to be a journalist. The other mentor, co-mentor, was someone named Wayne Barrett. He adjunct taught at Columbia. He was a Columbia alum. He strong-armed me into applying to Columbia Graduate School of Journalism. And I said, well, I have my degree in journalism, and I had been applying to graduate schools for something else. And I said, well, why should I have 2 degrees? And he said, Wayne, someday after you practice it, you may want to teach it. And now here I am. I made a career switch to academia for the last 20 years. Best decision I ever made.
3: You see how the industry has changed so much. What is it that you make sure that you teach them when it comes to this process now, mm-hmm. and how it's evolved or how it's shifted? And how do we keep that resilience? How do we keep that integrity? How do we keep it what it should be?
2: I go into that mantra that writing is still

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1: Live for WGCU News, I'm Samuel Brucker. For many parents, the cost of after-school child care can be a sizable expense. In Florida, the average cost for a student to attend an after-school program could range from $50 to $60 per child per week. But as WGCU's Culture and Connections reporter Elizabeth Andarji learned, one Fort Myers school has formed a partnership that not only keeps kids entertained, it also keeps the learning experience going without additional costs for parents.
2: Every afternoon, a van pulls up outside IMAG History and Science Center. Doors open, and out comes kids from Franklin Park Elementary, backpacks, sneakers, ready to go. This is their after-school program. And it doesn't cost their families a thing.
3: They are learning about science. They're doing technology type things. They're doing all types of programs, programs that they wouldn't normally have an opportunity to do and programs that we don't provide at the school.
2: Franklin Park Principal Mia German shares that IMAG, Franklin Park's partnership program, and United Way built something unique. 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For a few hours every day, it kind of does. Nobody knows this better than Maya and Travis Archbold.
4: The best thing about Imaginarium and about the animals is that they're so cute, even when you see them. But you can't pet the shark, though. Rex, the alligator, who doesn't have arms. We think he didn't develop correctly, so then he only has a little stub, and then no arm here.
5: And what I learned is that one of the theories is that we start developing from the head to the legs, and then the last things that really develop is our fingers and our toes.
2: That's the thing about this program. The learning sneaks up on you. Jayla Outlaw came here for the science. She left with something else, too.
6: We call it museum time, and we get to play with the blocks, and we get to play with, like, the little, like, roller.

0: Welcome to Three Song Stories. We're the show that uses music and memory to generate conversations with a lot of dynamic range, if you will. At least that's the goal. Thanks for listening. I'm Mike Conaire. Our guest this week is Erica Rhodes. Erica is a comedian and actor who was born and raised in a classical music home in Newton, Massachusetts. Her mom played violin for the Boston Pops. She began acting as a young child. She actually performed on a Prairie Home Companion beginning at the age of 12 and did that for years. And she was serious about ballet and cello growing up. Erica attended Boston University College of Fine Arts and the Atlantic Theater Conservatory and then headed to New York City to pursue acting. She did that there for a while and then headed west to Los Angeles, where she still lives today. In the 2010s, Erica turned her attention towards stand-up comedy, and she's been focused mostly on that ever since, including appearances on America's Got Talent and The Late Show with Stephen Colbert. She's released two comedy albums and did a special during the pandemic at the Rose Bowl in Pasadena that was set up like a drive-in theater with the audience in the cars and her in front of the giant screen. You can find it on Amazon. Her acting credits include Modern Family and Veep, among many others. She also voiced the scene-stealing character of Dottie in the hit Netflix animated series A Tale Dark and Grim. She also had a recurring role on the Audible series Dr. Katz, the audiobook with Jonathan Katz, H. John Benjamin, and Laura Silverman, which featured guest comedians like John Hamm, Wanda Sykes, and Mark Maron. Erica will be coming to town next weekend for a run at Off the Hook Comedy Club in Naples, two shows on Friday, May 15th, then two on Saturday and one on Sunday. So we sat down with her just a couple of days ago to get her three song stories in advance of her trip to Southwest Florida. Good morning, Erica. How are you out there on the other coast?
1: I'm great. How are you doing?
0: I am doing very well. For a person who is touring as much as you are right now, is 11 a.m. Pacific time early?
1: Yeah, it actually kind of is.
0: Well, I appreciate you getting up so early for us. So your tour right now is happening. You have dates all the way through to the end of the year. You know, you're doing what, like four or five shows a week, basically?
1: Yeah. Pretty much every weekend I'm somewhere.
0: Is that like something that you're used to by now?
1: I don't know if I ever get used to the travel part. Like, I like doing the shows, but I'm a little bit of a baby with travel.
0: Understood. Well, we'll get more into that later, but I want to go back to the beginning. Where did you grow up, Erica, and how would you describe the musical background of your childhood?
1: I grew up in Newton, Massachusetts, and I grew up in a very classical music household because my mom is a professional violinist, and she played in the Boston Pops under John Williams and Arthur Fiedler and Keith Lockhart. And then I played cello, and my dad was a clarinetist, but he got MS, so he had to switch professions, so he became a CPA. Like, my mom was always practicing, like, every day.
0: Was there music that wasn't from that repertoire being played around the house?
1: They had a couple records, I think, from, like, my dad liked The Doors and Queen and some other oldies. And then I used to play country music. Like, I always loved country music on the radio as a kid, and I would do that to fall asleep.
0: Did you listen to public radio as a child? I'm doing the math. Massachusetts, mom played for the Boston Pops. Were you a public radio kid, backseat listener?
1: I was a public radio performer. I was on a Prairie Home Companion since I was 12 years old. So I did that a lot.
0: Well, I picked up on that. But I just meant, like, before that happened, like, were you guys a public radio household?
1: I think we were. Yeah. I mean, all radio, public, private. Yeah, no, we listened to radio. I had a radio by my bed, and I would fall asleep to oldies and country and all sorts of music. So I don't know if my parents listened to a lot of other kinds of music, but they did have records. You know, they had old records and a record player, and they would play a lot of classical music, but then also some Beatles, some Bob Dylan, things like that.
0: Do you remember the first music that you owned that was your cassette or CD, depending upon where the line was drawn?
1: Oh, I think it was either Fish or Dave Matthews Band.
0: Wow. Okay. Well, that paints a picture. Dave, we call him Dave on this show, not just the whole thing.
1: Okay. Are you friends with him?
0: No. It's just kind of an inside joke on. It's a long running inside joke on the show. Fish. Yeah. You know, they're from up in that neck of the woods. Did you ever get to see Fish live at any point? Or you know,
1: I did. Fish was my first concert that I ever went to as a teenager.
0: Wow. What was that like? What was that like? I mean, were you well aware enough of them so you knew what you were in for?
1: I did know them a little bit. To be honest, I don't think I really liked Fish or Dave Matthews Band, but they were just very cool at the time. So I kind of just went with the, you know, went with the pack on that. But I'm not sure I really loved either of those bands, if I'm being completely honest.
0: I totally understand. Was there a band or musician besides those two that you actually did start getting into as a young person that became sort of the first thing you identified with in some way?
1: Well, I just really liked oldies, you know, like I was sort of an old school soul. And I'm trying to think of like the very first band I really loved. I'm not sure I always knew the name of the bands, but like I really like Linda Ronstadt, you know.
0: Linda Ronstadt. Okay. By oldies, I thought you meant like Roll Over Beethoven or something like that.
1: Oh, you mean like 40s?
0: I think that's 50s, but still.
1: Oh, okay. I thought Linda Ronstadt was like 60s. I guess for me, that was kind of an oldie.
0: I honestly don't know when she was. I thought she was later than the 60s, but that's okay.
1: Oh, really? Well, I mean, she's still probably around, but yeah, I think maybe you're right. Maybe it was more 70s. Jeez. And now I don't. You're probably right. Okay.
0: Well, sorry to put you on the spot. I also read that you...
1: I'm not good with time.
0: I will bear that in mind. did you do ballet too? Didn't I pick up on that and digging up on things on you?
1: Yes, I did ballet. I was really serious about it as a kid. I did it until I was 16 and I was sort of on a professional track to do ballet.
0: Was it ballet before cello in terms of what you were pursuing most as a young person?
1: Yes, I think so. Although, I mean, I think I did them at the same time, but I think my passion was with ballet. So I took cello, but I liked it, but I liked ballet a lot more.
0: Understood. Okay, we've laid some groundwork of your childhood. Let's do your first song, and then we'll get further into your life toward your career and all the things you've done. First song is the Gloria Gaynor song. How would you like to proceed? Would you like to tell us a story? Do you want to just dive right in and listen to it?
1: Let's listen to it.
0: All right. This is Erica Rhodes' first song today here on Three Song Stories. She's an actor and comedian. She'll be doing a run of shows next weekend in Naples at Off the Hook. This is I Will Survive by Gloria Gaynor from her 1978 album Love Tracks.

0: So what memory or story brings that song to the beginning of your list for today?
1: Well, my first boyfriend when I was in high school broke my heart because he went to college before I graduated high school. So he was a year above me. And he was a violinist too. And he went to a conservatory in Rotterdam. And I was counting down the days for him to come back. And when he came back, he was kind of acting weird. Like, I was so excited to see him because I was so madly in love with him. And then he was acting weird. So I was like, what's going on? And then I was like, do you still love me? And he was like, yes, but maybe not the way you want me to. And then I was like, did you meet someone else? And he was like, yes. And I was like, what does she look like? And he goes, she looks like you. It was like the worst breakup ever. And so then I sobbed and I was like, you need to leave right now. And I was like screaming, and it was at my house, you know, my parents' house. And I was like screaming. And then I screamed to both my parents at the bottom of the stairs. And I just go, Leo's leaving. Does anyone want to say goodbye to Leo? And my mom came to the top of the stairs in her robe. And she was just like, no, like, she was so scared. And then he drove away. And I went into my sister's room, and I just played I Will Survive on repeat all night long. I guess my sister was in college, but I somehow was in her room, and I just played I Will Survive literally on repeat all night long. And then my mom let me stay home from school because I was so heartbroken. And then my best friend came over and we played it. You know, we kept playing this song. It was the only thing that got me through that breakup, was playing that song on repeat and like singing to it and dancing in my sister's room with my best friend, eating ice cream, crying.
0: Well, I think that's kind of what that song's for, you know? You kind of used it right. It's on point, you know?
1: Yeah, it's a little on the nose. But I was a romantic and I was heartbroken. And yeah, that song really helped me with that.
0: When the Cake version came out in whenever that was, mid-2000s, I think, if you're familiar with it, it was all over the radio. Mm-hmm. Did that remind you of Leo? Were you like, oh, I'm back there?
1: Oh, yeah. I mean, that song still reminds me of Leo. All the versions remind me of Leo.
0: Whatever happened to Leo?
1: Leo, let's see, what happened to Leo? It's so funny because I just spoke to him actually recently. I think he got married, he had a kid, then he got divorced, he got married again. Now he has like two stepkids, two real kids. I mean, sorry, they're all real, but yeah, two of his own kids. He lives in Amsterdam or somewhere in Europe. And occasionally he'll reach out to me just randomly and we'll like say hello. But yeah, and it's kind of funny. Like, we both sort of look back at that time with nostalgia, kind of like, wow, you know, that was such another time. And yet I do think our relationship meant a lot to both of us. You know, I was 16 and he was 17, and yeah, it was just a very innocent, sweet relationship, you know, before the heartbreak. And, but yeah, I don't think that I was meant to be with him. When I talk to him now, I'm like, okay. One time I talked to him, I mean, he's sweet, but like, I talked to him once and he's like, you should do a travel show. That's what you should do. And I'm like, oh, right. He's still mansplaining things to me. And I'm like, you don't know, like, he's a violinist, but he's like telling me still how to do my career. And I'm like, okay, you don't know nothing about comedy, but okay, sure, I'll do a travel show.
0: So in high school, we've already established that you did ballet, you played cello. Like, what was your vibe in high school? Were you at an art school? Was it a normal school? Like, paint a picture of what niche you were in as a high school student.
1: I went to a school called Newton South, and it was a good school. All my friends were real brainiacs. They were all smart. I was smart, but I was just not good in school. Like, now I think I have ADHD or something. You know, it's like probably undiagnosed at the time, and I just couldn't focus. And I really wanted to go to an all-art school. That was my dream, but my parents really weren't going to pay for that. And So I was kind of a weird rebel, you know, not that I was a loner. I had friends everywhere. Like I had friends in the arts stuff. And then I had like a couple upperclassmen friends. And then my girlfriends who were like a group of, you know, girls who all went to Ivy League schools. And I just, school wasn't for me. I would just like randomly walk home in the middle of school and be like, I'm done. And then my senior year, I changed my school into an art school for myself by dropping all the classes I didn't like. Like I just dropped math, history, science, and then I basically just took English, chorus, orchestra, acting or speech, and like I basically just took the classes I wanted. And I'm not really sure how I got away with that, but I guess they didn't force you to take certain classes your senior year. And then I got into BU, but only because I was good at cello. And I think my aunt knew the cello teacher there who put in a good recommendation, but my grades were not good. And the SATs, I took the SATs. I didn't even look at my score. Like I was just kind of, I hated testing. I just was not good at school. So, often very frustrated with that.
0: As you mentioned earlier, you started performing on Prairie Home Companion as a young child. Did that give you any cachet among your peers or not?
1: I don't remember anyone really caring about that.
0: Well, that's what I was kind of guessing. It's kind of like not really the right vibe for a 13-year-old or whatever, but yeah.
1: Yeah, I mean, I think once in a while my friends thought it was cool, or like they're like, my parents think it's cool, you know, that even now people are like, my parents love that show, you know. So, but it was kind of, yeah, sometimes I'm like, yeah, being a child radio star is like being a prodigy at butter churning. It's like no one cares.
0: Boy, could she churn that butter.
1: I was really good at that.
0: Garrison Keillor is your uncle.
1: He is, by marriage. He married my aunt.
0: I am a big fan of Prairie Home Companion, and I miss it greatly. So If you get a chance to tell him that, please do so, because it was a part of my weekend for many years.
1: Oh, I'll tell him. Yeah, he still does live shows, so he hasn't really retired. But yeah, the radio show is really special.
0: I described it. We have a young host that just graduated that we hired. She's 21 years old, and she's kind of an old soul, too. And I was describing what it was, and her eyes were just like starstruck. She was just like, that existed? And I'm like, yes. Live, top-notch musicians, quirky, surreal storytelling, sound effects being made on stage.
1: Yeah, it was a really special thing to be part of. It felt very magical as a kid.
0: I imagine. So that's a form of acting, and that's also a form of voice acting. You know, when did acting come in? You didn't describe acting in your high school experience. It doesn't sound like you did much in the way of that. But when did like being an actress or actor come into your world?
1: Oh, no, I did acting. I was acting since I was 5. I had an agent.
0: Oh, I'm somehow yeah. Missed that. Sorry.
1: No, it's continue. Okay. I just didn't really talk about it because I was focusing on the music stuff. But no, I acted since I was a kid. I have headshots from when I was like, 6 or 7. And then I did acting in high school. I did a bunch of plays. And then I remember my drama teacher introducing me to someone as, she's an actress who thinks she's a cellist, because I was auditioning for music schools. But really, I think he thought I should be doing the acting. And so when I auditioned for stuff, I auditioned for both acting and music schools for college.
0: Did any of your acting at that early age involve singing?
1: I did do some singing. Yeah, I was in an operetta as a kid called The Mall of the Night Visitors, which I performed with like an actual opera company, I guess. And my mom really wished that I took it more seriously, but I think I didn't really enjoy it that much. But yeah, I did some singing. I think my mom wished that I was going to be a singer, but I just didn't really care that much about it.
0: So
1: yeah, I did that too.
0: So what year did you finish doing college?
1: I didn't graduate.
0: That's why I worded it that way. I was trying to craft it accordingly.
1: When did you finish?
0: When did you finish doing college?
1: I think I dropped out in 01 or 02. I went to 1 year of BU and I was a cello major. And I wasn't good at music theory because, you know, you really need to be good at reading music. And I really learned everything by ear back then. So I wasn't good at that. So I dropped out. I had a scholarship and I was going to lose my scholarship or something. And yeah, so then I moved to New York and I did more acting in New York. Yeah, so then I focused on that.
0: Do you ever check out your Wikipedia page for factual accuracy?
1: I've looked at it a couple times and it's a mess.
0: It says
1: it's a total mess.
0: Well, let me fact check this part, because if it's real, I want to touch on it. Prior to establishing her career in acting and comedy, Rhodes worked at a medical marijuana clinic in Los Angeles.
1: It wasn't really prior, but yeah, I mean, I did work at a medicinal marijuana clinic when I lived in L.A. I had many jobs, but that was one of them.
0: Yeah.
1: Not sure why that got attention.
0: Well, that's why I'm drawing attention to it, because it just seems like unless it was a major part of your life, it's a very weird thing to have at the end of that paragraph on your Wikipedia page.
1: My Wikipedia page emphasize, like, I can always tell if that's all anybody looks at because they just say all the wrong credits. Like, all the credits that I don't care about, they say. And I'm like, I don't even remember doing half these things. So, yeah, that's like a blip in all the jobs I've had. I worked there for a couple months.
0: Okay. I was sensing that. So according to your Wikipedia page, which I did do more than just read your Wikipedia page, but it says that your first credited role in a filmography was a short film called Cavities in 2004. Is that accurate?
1: No, I did a short film when I was 12 or something called The Girl Who Drew Cats. I don't know where it ended up, but that was one of my first credits Girl Who Drew Cats.
0: So when did stand-up comedy start being a thing that you wanted to pursue?
1: Not until my late 20s. I lived in New York. I did acting. Then I moved to L.A., I was trying to pursue acting and it just wasn't quite clicking. And I found a manager because I found Maria Bamford's web series and I loved it so much. So I reached out to her manager and I was like, I'm a young Maria Bamford. And this was before I even did stand up. So I'm not really sure what gave me the confidence to compare myself to a stand up when I wasn't even doing stand up. But I was just like, I'm a young Maria Bamford. And then he said, well, I don't really see it, but you are funny. So we met and he ended up repping me and he took me on. And then he asked me what my dream was. I said, I want to be on SNL. And he's like, get a different dream. And then he's like, I could see you doing stand up. So I did stand up and I was terrible at it at first. And then I stuck with it and he kind of coached me on how to write jokes. I never saw myself doing stand-up. I only thought stand-up would be something that I would try once because it was a fear of mine. And I've always had the, you know, theory that you should always do the things you're most afraid of. So I was afraid of it. So I thought, oh, I'll tackle that fear and I'll be done with it. I didn't think I would stick with it, but somehow I got really addicted to it. So, yeah.
0: What was your mental mindset when you first did it? I don't know if you can remember back there, but I mean, did you go in locked and loaded, having prepared in a mirror a ton, or were you just going to kind of like had some bullet points you were going to riff on? Like, what was your first thoughts of trying?
1: No, my mindset was sheer desperation. I was had come from an audition for Parks and Recreation that I felt I had bombed. And I was like, that's it. I'm sick of this. I'm going to go do an open mic. I went to an open mic and reenacted the audition just kind of out of spite, like just angry that it went so poorly. And then I was so proud that I did it and got a couple laughs that I posted it on Facebook. And my manager called me the next day and was like, what are you doing posting that? And I was like, well, I did stand up. And he's like, that's not really stand up. Like, I'm not sure what that is, but that's like posting your first cello lesson. Like, you should wait before you post anything. But because I posted that, some actress who was running her own show said, oh, you're doing stand up. You know, do you want to come do my show? And so I committed to this show the next week. And so I met with my manager and he kind of taught me how to write jokes. And then I went up at that show. And I think if I hadn't done that show, I would have never gotten on stage again. But it went so well that he was like, yeah, that's now you're on track. And so then I kind of got a taste of like what it actually felt like to write jokes. One of the jokes I like posted recently, and that was for my very first show, and it did really well. It's called like the Swedish Secretary or something, and Swedish Secretary audition. And people still love that joke. And I wrote that my first week of doing comedy. Hmm.
0: So you put out your first album, Sad Lemon, in 2019?
1: Yeah, something like that.
0: You did the voice of Dottie on the Tales of Dot and Grimm in 2019? Oh, yeah, you're bad at dates. Tales here I am. Like,
1: Grimm, yeah.
0: Which of those came first?
1: The album was way earlier.
0: Okay.
1: Yeah.
0: Well, I want to play a little sound from the, what is the proper tale? The Tale of Dot and Grimm?
1: A Tale Dark and Grimm.
0: A Tale Dark and Grimm.
2: Parents, you need to know this is about to get inappropriate. You might want to blindfold your kids.
3: Or peck out their eyes. Just go peck, peck, peck. It's so easy.
4: Haven't you ever had that one special, enchanting friend? The coolest, the smartest, maybe a little older, and they seem to like you.
3: Totally. There was this blue jay. We had so much fun together. Then I ate his eyeballs. Turns out he was dead the whole time.
4: And what would you do for that special friend?
3: More like, what wouldn't you do? Am I right?
0: I found a video on YouTube that opens with this on the screen. So I started watching a show. It's apparently a kid's show. And this bird is an absolute maniac. And I love her. And then it's followed by 10 minutes of just clips of you. So I don't know if you're aware of that video on YouTube, but that...
1: Weird. No, I'm not.
0: Yeah, that seems like that would have been a really fun project. Had you ever done anything like that in terms of like the voice acting for a animated series kind of thing?
1: Not that long. I think I've done like some shorts and things like that. But yeah, that was my first long form animated show. And we actually recorded it during the pandemic. So we were all recording in different studios. So that was kind of interesting.
0: Your special, how do you pronounce it?
1: La Vie en Rhodes?
0: La Vie en Rhodes. That was done during the pandemic at the Rose Bowl. Like drive-in theater setup. What was that like? I watched that, and that must have been an interesting, the energy exchange one might be used to as a stand-up was disrupted in some ways. What was that like?
1: Yeah, I mean, at the time, there wasn't much entertainment happening, so it felt kind of like a rock show because people were so excited to be there, but it's kind of hard to translate that excitement into, you know, on camera, so... I'm glad I did it, but it was definitely a challenge. Like the rhythm was different, you know, with the cars honking and you couldn't really hear much. So you kind of had to keep the rhythm as though you were hearing the laughs, even if you didn't hear anything. So definitely challenging.
0: Yeah, I can definitely imagine because obviously in the final mix, you can hear stuff that you weren't necessarily privy to during the actual moment.
1: Yeah, and they didn't mic all the cars. You know, they only mic'd maybe 50 of the cars or something like that, or even fewer, like maybe 30. So it was hard to translate like the energy of the actual show, I think. But I mean, I'm still glad I did it because it was sort of this moment in time. But it would be interesting to tape all those jokes again with like an actual crowd. So, yeah.
0: Yeah, I understand. Let's do your second song, Erica, and then we'll talk about the tour that you're on and the trip that you're making to Southwest Florida and all that good stuff. But how would you like to proceed with this Coldplay song?
1: Let's just play it.
0: All right. Erica Rhodes is a comedian and actor. She'll be on stage at Off the Hook Comedy Club in Naples next weekend, starting Friday the 15th. Her second song is Yellow by Coldplay from their debut album, Parachutes, released in 2000. 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We call this Biography Through Music.

0: Where's that song take you?
1: Just back to my next relationship, which was a really nice, sweet relationship with a guy I met ushering at Symphony Hall. He was in the music program at Berklee School of Music, and I was at BU at the time. So he was doing, you know, more rock and roll, and I was doing classical. And we were just really, we dated and we were really in love. And then that album came out, and we listened to it all the time. And I remember.

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1: That album just makes me think of that relationship. So, yeah, the whole thing.
2: You know, the Gloria Gaynor song is, you use that for the reason a lot of people have used that. And then I think this song also probably aligns with a lot of people's memories like that, too. Because even I, like, remember that song and you have a memory sort of with it, because it's just, there's something about that. Well, that was their first album, too. So it was like really something, you know?
1: Yeah. And I think it was the first album that maybe a boy showed me, you know, that like opened my mind to different kinds of music, since I was pretty sheltered with my musical tastes. And he, you know, he expanded my horizons. Like, he also brought me to my first Radiohead concert and, you know, like also showed me Jeff Buckley's album and like all sorts of music that I probably wouldn't have listened to if it wasn't for him and that relationship.
2: Music that was cooler than Dave and Fish.
1: Way cool. Yeah, he showed me what rock and roll should be.
2: Oh, man. Did you ever see Coldplay live?
1: Oh, I'm trying to remember. I feel like I have not, actually. I wish I have, but no, I don't think I have.
2: Got a peak concert experience from your life that pops into your head?
1: I think it was that Radiohead concert. He used to break into concerts. I don't know, like sneak into them. Like, he was really good sneaking into concerts. And somehow he snuck into that concert and it was just amazing. It was packed. It was outdoors. It was like the coolest thing I had ever been to. And then he was friends with this girl named Amanda, who I think used to be in the White Stripes or something. And then has her own band. I forget her last name. Was there a girl in the White Stripes? Anyway, she ended up being in a big, big band. I forget what it was called, but I met her at that concert and he had told me that she was living in a treehouse and I thought she was so cool. And she had she was using like white out for eyeliner, or at least like she had like white eyeliner on. And I just remember that thinking, this girl is like the coolest girl I've ever met. And then I don't remember which band she ended up being in, but she was like a huge rock star. She ended up being a huge star.
2: Okay, let's get back into your comedy stuff. So you put out your second album, Ladybug, in 2023, I believe.
1: Yes.
2: And what I wanted to ask you is, you know, comedy on tape, comedy album, comedy without the video, like, I like that almost better because it's almost like a throwback. Are those available on video or are those only available as audio?
1: Well, Sad Lemon I taped it and I ended up posting that video, but it was more of just a one shot. So it wasn't really a special. And then Ladybug, I did it as an album and I do have it filmed and I posted some of the clips, but it wasn't really filmed like a special. So I've only really done one actual special, which was the Rose Bowl one. So I'd really like to do an actual special where some of the jokes from Ladybug might, you know, they might be on that.
2: I was Googling around looking things up about you and I found a Reddit thread where someone was asking who you looked like. And I collected the answers from the Reddit thread. Are you aware of said Reddit thread?
1: I feel like I saw it a long time ago, but I don't remember what was on it.
2: Can I break it down for you?
1: Sure.
2: Bernadette from Big Bang Theory?
1: Yeah, I've gotten that a lot. I don't see that at all, but...
2: Zara Larsson, a Swedish singer-songwriter known for her EDM-infused pop, soaring vocals, and theatrical drops.
1: I'll take that. I'm not sure what she looks like, but I like the sound of that.
2: Jane, the woman who played Jenna Maroney on 30 Rock.
1: Oh, I could kind of see that a little bit. I liked her.
2: This person, I think they misspelled her last name, but they said Rosanna Marquette from the 80s. I think.
1: Oh, Rosanna Arquette. I've gotten that before. Yeah, I love her. She's great.
2: And this last one, I don't know if I necessarily saw it, but you tell me. Sarah Michelle Gellar from Buffy the Vampire Slayer.
1: I don't see that at all.
2: I didn't see that at all. And I just wanted to throw in, when I was Googling your Sad Lemon special, the thumbnail that it puts up at the top of the screen made you look like Sally Draper, the daughter of Don and Betty Draper on Mad Men.
1: Oh, yeah. I've gotten that a couple times.
2: Yeah. There you go.

0: Yeah, I could see a couple of those. It's weird. It's so much, I feel like, is about the hair. You know, I feel like people just look at your hair.
1: Well, that's true. The Sally Draper one was definitely a hair-driven decision for me, I think.
0: Yeah, and say, I think that's why people think I look like Melissa Roach. Is that her name from Big Bang Theory? Like, I think we just have the same haircut or something, but I don't think our faces look the same at all.
1: Ah, okay. Well, anyway, I hope, thank you for playing along with that crazy little game. So, yeah. So you are doing your tour now. You're out in LA, but you've got gigs. It looks like you've got a gig tomorrow night in Albuquerque. Is that correct?
0: Yes. My first time actually performing in New Mexico. So that'll be fun.
1: How do you get to the gigs? Do you drive? Do you fly? Do you do a combination of the two?
0: I fly.
1: What do you listen to when you're traveling?
0: Oh, well, my gosh. I have so many songs on my Spotify. Let's see, what I was listening to recently was this song called Garden. The Garden? Where is that song? It was really nice. I usually like sad songs. I'm a sad song sucker. So whatever's really sad.
1: Sad songs cheer me up.
0: Yeah, I mean, I just find them comforting for some reason. What is that song? The Garden by Joe something.
1: Is it The Garden by artist Joe DeVito, released in June
0: 2025? Yes. I love that song. Yes, that's it. The Garden.
1: Do you listen to podcasts or audiobooks or anything text driven?
0: For some reason, no, I don't.
1: Just not your thing? Why?
0: I don't like voices. I think voices annoy me.
1: Now you're going to make me self-conscious about using my voice.
0: Not your voice. Okay. I just mean, like, I don't want to listen to people talk, you know? I just find it irritating for some reason.
1: So probably not a big public radio listener then.
0: I don't really listen to anything except music, to be honest.
1: Yeah, that's fine.
0: I read books, but I don't, yeah, I just don't listen to them.
1: Do you read books that you can hold in your hand and turn pages?
0: I do.
1: Wow. What are you reading right now? Or are you reading anything right now?
0: I've been reading a book called The Overstory.
1: What is it about?
0: It's about trees and the connection we have to trees and how they infiltrate into our connections with people.
1: Hmm.
0: Really interesting, but it's a little laborious in the halfway through. It's a bit tedious. But I mean, the writing's really good, but I'm a little stuck in the middle of it, to be honest.
1: Understood.
0: I really liked Miranda July's latest book as well. I read that, All Fours. Really good book.
1: Well, bravo for reading books on paper, written by humans.
0: Trying to keep my brain alive, you know? That's
1: yeah.
0: It's tough.
1: When you are in hotels while traveling, do you have a routine and do you turn on that big cable TV thing with all the commercials?
0: Do I turn on the TV?
1: Yes.
0: It's weird. I watch more TV when I'm not on the road for some reason. I don't know why. I think I'm just really tired on the road and I don't really feel like watching anything. But I do watch some streaming stuff when I'm home.
1: Understood. I'm the opposite. I haven't had cable or broadcast TV for so long that when I travel, I get to like check out what's going on the TV. And it's always very disheartening. You check out for a while and you check back in and it's super disheartening what's out there. It's all of it.
0: Yeah, like the news and stuff. I don't watch the news. I tune that out.
1: So tell us a little bit about your audition for America's Got Talent.
0: I don't know if I'd call it an audition. I mean, I was on the show, but...
1: Tell us about your performance on America's Got Talent.
0: Yeah, it was fun. The first round is a little bit more relaxed. I think the second round has started to like get a little bit stressful, but the first round is really fun.
1: Did that help you out in terms of a profile kind of pop?
0: I think it helped a little bit. Not like a huge dramatic way, but yeah, I think it helped a bit.
1: What about doing Colbert?
0: I don't know if that helped. I had a joke on that show. I did my dad joke on that.
1: I watched you do your dad joke on that show.
0: Yeah, and I had been doing that joke all around the country and, you know, would always get a huge laugh. And I don't know if it was because they were either tourists or they were scared about being on television, but it just fell flat. And I was like, if you see it, you can see that I kind of chuckle because I just did not expect that silence. But so that threw me a little bit, you know, it was not the way that every single road gig had gone. And I was a little bummed about that.
1: Yeah, that same dad joke is part of your one of your albums, I guess.
0: Yeah, that's on my Ladybug album.
1: And it just kills in that context.
0: Yeah, it kills. I mean, it killed everywhere. And then I did it on Colbert and it was like silence. I was like, okay, moving on.
1: How much do the stories that you tell align with reality? Like, obviously, I think that the story that you told that was the joke that bombed was about your father having passed away. So that must be real, right?
0: I mean, I do not. I'd say my material's 99% real. It's all real.
1: So do you have your some of your dad's ashes around your neck right now?
0: I do. And some of it did fall out. But I did put most of it. So my mom sent his ashes in this necklace, and then I did let some of it out in the Dead Sea when I went to Israel, as I thought he would think that's funny. Like I could just hear him being like, haha, I'm dead in the Dead Sea. and also it floats, you know, so it's like it doesn't sink, it floats. So I was like, oh, that's kind of cool. So I did let him out in the Dead Sea, and then I had a little left, and then I was like literally like with my friend Jordan, and it fell out, and some more fell out in his car, and some had fallen out in my car. So I'm kind of like, this is kind of funny. It's like he's just falling out in people's cars. So I don't know if there's much left now. There might be a tiny bit.
1: What was your dad's name?
0: Dean.
1: Cheers to Dean.
0: Thanks.
1: So you've got gigs all the way through the end of the year. You're going to be in Naples on the 15th, 16th, and 17th. The schedule that I see on the website, do you just have, do those just get plopped on there and they're like, go here next, Erica, go here next, Erica, or do you get to like craft that at all?
0: Oh no, it's just totally random. It's whatever they tell me.
1: There you go. So yeah. When you are developing new material, will something pop into your head when you're driving down the road and you jot it down? Like what would be a crystallization beginning of something that might wound up in your set?
0: Yeah, I might just get an idea and I'll write down that premise. I'm trying to see if I have any in my phone right now to use as an example. Like I usually write in my notes, like if there's something that's, yeah, like I just wrote Woody Allen. I know I wrote a Woody Allen joke, so I wrote that. I wrote an Erica Kirk joke and wrote that. Yeah, I wrote that whole joke down. And then I have something that's just like, so everything happens for a reason, which is just a tag on like another joke, which I probably forgot that. If I don't write the whole thing, I probably forget what I'm talking about. Yeah, I have this note. I think the 40s have to be the best years of my life because the rest weren't. Yeah, I have just random notes.
1: You mentioned the Erica Kirk joke. When you go into Google and you start typing, I want to type in Erica Rhodes. Obviously now it finds her first. So I don't know if that's part of your joke or not, but that's something I've found in the wild. So.
0: Oh, that she comes up first?
1: Yes, that is what Google thinks I'm going to be Googling.
0: Not JonBenet Ramsey?
1: Well, you know, speaking of JonBenet Ramsey.
0: Because she comes up first when I Google it.
1: When you Google the word Erica?
0: Well, I don't know about the word, but if I Google myself, JonBenet Ramsey comes up as well.
1: Because of your appearance on the Chicago Morning Show.
0: Yes. That did better for me than both Colbert and America's Got Talent. It was that clip.
1: Well, when you get one of the anchors to laugh so hard, he almost falls off his chair. It can't keep going.
0: Yeah, I think that's a good commercial for your comedy, for sure.
1: Was that part of a bit or was that, I mean, does that joke line that landed so well with him and her exist somewhere else in a set, or was that just something that you had heard and you threw out there and it killed?
0: It was a joke. I had been working on that joke for a while. I had multiple punchlines for it, and they wanted me to give them some prompts, you know, for the questions. And so right before, like literally right before I walked out there, I asked the producer, like, is it okay to do a JonBenet joke? And he's like, yeah, go for it. So I kind of decided right before that I was going to do it. And then I did not think he would have that reaction. I mean, that reaction really like surprised me. But because I kind of been, you know, because I've been doing the road so much, I was like, oh, I know to stay in it, you know? So instead of like addressing that he was losing it, I think I made the right call to just stay in the bit and like keep going with it.
1: You even followed up with something, what was it? Something like we did some role playing or something like that.
0: Yeah, that's the punchline is, yeah, we had a fun night of role playing. Yeah, so I think he was about to recover and then that took him out.
1: Well, listeners, I encourage you to Google Erica Rhodes and JonBenet Ramsey in Chicago Morning Show because you'll get a good chuckle. Okay, Erica, let's do this third song, this Queen song. Okay. This is, by the way, never has been on the show, which I found kind of interesting after 400 plus shows. But
0: wow.
1: Right?
0: It's really interesting.
1: So We Are the Champions. Would you like to listen to it or would you like to tee it up somehow?
0: Let's listen to it.
1: All right, this is song number three from Erica Rhodes. She's a comedian and actor. She'll be on stage at Off the Hook Comedy Club in Naples next weekend, starting Friday the 15th of May. This is We Are the Champions by Queen from their 1977 album News of the World. This is three songs.

0: So that song was swapped out for what was the third song to begin with. So what is the reason that you picked that song, and where does it bring you to?
1: Well, that one is like the epitome of my dad. Like, it actually made me cry just now. I'm like, yeah, I just get emotional when I hear it, because he like listened to it when he was looking for a job, like when he had to switch professions and he became a CPA, and he wanted to get in one of the top 7 firms. Like, that was one of his goals. And he would go on all these interviews and do, they were saying no. And he just kept going. And every time he found out someone was retiring or leaving, he would reapply. And so finally he got a yes from Ernst & Young, which is a really good CPA company. And like, he played, I think he played this song on repeat when he got the job. And so now every time I hear a Queen song, but mostly this song, I just really, really think of him, because he was all about not being a victim. You know, he had MS and had to fight this horrible disease his whole life, and never complained, and was just, yeah, he was a really strong person. So, yeah, sorry.
0: No, you have nothing to apologize for, and you are by far from the first person to be brought to emotionality because of a song, because that's what music does. And now, I appreciate you, you know, being willing to bring that song to us because of the story that it tells. I really do.
1: Yeah. And I hear it in weird places. I definitely feel like it's a little, you know, message from him when I hear it, because I always hear it in very random places, you know, where I'm like, why are they playing Queens here? You know?
0: Well, and nowadays it's like you're just as likely to be trying to, somebody's trying to sell you a hamburger with it or something, you know?
1: Yeah. Yeah. Yeah, I just think of him, and he was definitely like a fighter and definitely a champion. And I like the line, no time for losers. Like, he would say something like that. It's funny.
0: Okay, we're gonna start heading this plane in for a landing. We always end the show with a speed round, which includes random questions. Are you okay with that and ready for it?
1: Yes, I am ready.
0: Do you do karaoke? And if so, what would it be?
1: Once in a while, the only song I really sing is Love Fool by the Cardigans.
0: Do you have a nickname that stuck over the course of your life you'd be willing to share with our listeners?
1: Yeah, my parents used to call me Eureka. And my
0: prone to earaches as a young child?
1: I think just if I was yelling or, yeah,
0: oh,
1: it was
0: right,
1: loud.
0: Right.
1: Sometimes loud. Which most people don't see that side of me. Yeah. Eureka. Or my best friend from high school called me Rika. And some people call me E or Rhodesy. I've had Rhodesy too.
0: If you were driving cross country and were forced to play one song on repeat the entire time, which song would you choose to make it most tolerable?
1: One song on repeat, which I never have a problem playing the same song on repeat. Oh my gosh. What song would I not get sick of? Maybe Michelle by the Beatles.
0: Hmm.
1: Michelle, my belle. Blah, blah, blah, blah, blah, blah.
0: I think that's a good choice. That's a pleasant song. It's kind of got a little bit of dynamic range to it. Yeah.
1: Yeah. It's kind of, could be in the background if you want to zone it out. But it's sweet. Yeah, I like that song.
0: When was the last time you purchased music that had physical form?
1: Oh, that's such a good question. Oh my God, it's been many, many, many years. Probably like 20 years.
0: Favorite documentary or documentary series?
1: My favorite documentary or documentary series. There's so many. Well, I liked the octopus documentary. The Octopus Teacher. I loved that one.
0: Is that actually about octopuses?
1: It's about an octopus that he meets.
0: Hmm.
1: A real octopus.
0: Did you ever see Man on Wire?
1: No. What's that about?
0: That's my favorite one. It's about back right before they finished building the World Trade Center, this French guy who was a crazy circus man strung a wire between the two buildings and walked across it. And they
1: oh
0: had,
1: my
0: And they had cameras, so you get to see all the behind-the-scenes stuff. It's so crazy. You get to the end of it, and you're like, I am not trying hard enough with my life. I am definitely not trying hard enough.
1: Wow, and he survived that?
0: Oh, yeah. No, it was, yeah. Wow. So, check it out.
1: Okay. Yeah, I'll check that out. Thank you.
0: What activities or pursuits make you lose track of time the most?
1: Probably writing and hiking and yoga.
0: What would your 14-year-old self think of who you are today?
1: I think she'd think I'm kind of cool, a little bit lost, but cool.
0: Erica, you've done it. I really appreciate you putting up with everything you've put up with today. The listeners won't know of the things that you put up with because it'll all go away in the edit. But thank you so much.
1: I think you should leave it all in.
0: Okay. Well, if you say so, I'll leave it all in the podcast version. It'll have to come out of the radio version because of the time limit. But do you have any final...
1: The unedited version.
0: Yeah, exactly. The behind the curtain version. Any final thoughts you want to leave us with?
1: No, this was really fun. I love music and I love how it brings you back into certain moments in your life. And I think it's a really fun exercise to do.
0: Well, thank you for doing it.
1: Thanks for having me. Yeah.
0: That was episode number 424 of Three Song Stories with actor and comedian Erica Rose. Erica will be in Southwest Florida next weekend at Off the Hook Comedy Club in Naples. She's got two shows on Friday and Saturday, May 15th and 16th, and then one on Sunday the 17th. 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Richard Chinqui is co-creator and producer. 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
3: 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I'm Peter Sagal. 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
7: 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I'm Bill Curtis.
3: And I'm Peter Sagal. This week, we lost a legendary American airline, and it's bad news for all travelers who will pay higher fares, but mostly for Southwest Airlines, because now all the Greyhound of the air jokes will be about them. We'll ask who flew off to the great airport in the sky, plus Bobby Lopez, a double EGOT winner for the Book of Mormon and Frozen, tells us how to make hit songs about very rude things. And Bill Curtis gets frustrated when he tries to get his regular seat at the bar, and the host doesn't know who he is.
7: Would it help if I told you I'm the Pope?
3: We'll ask who really wasn't recognized on our quiz coming up right after this hour's news.
8: Live from NPR News in Washington, I'm Nora Rahm. Alabama's Republican Attorney General has asked the U.S. Supreme Court to lift a federal court order requiring the state to use a race-based congressional map for the state's upcoming congressional primaries. It comes after Alabama's Republican governor tentatively approved new congressional maps to favor Republicans, part of a broader redistricting push after the Supreme Court removed race as a consideration for drawing district lines. NPR's Debbie Elliott reports.
9: Democrats fought the legislation legislation pushed through by the Republican supermajority in the Alabama legislature. Democratic State Senator Roger Smitherman says it erases 60 years of electoral gains under the Voting Rights Act.
10: And that is so disturbing and so wrong, the way that one-third of the people in this state are being disenfranchised, denied an opportunity to have representation.
9: But Republican Garland Gudger, the president pro tem of the Alabama Senate, says race is the wrong focus.
11: I think the focus is exactly what the court said, which should be about a partisan lines, not about race. And that's the, in the end, what they're focused on is one, the race, where we're focused on partisanship.
9: Debbie Elliott, NPR News, Montgomery.
12: The war in Iran is now in its 10th week. There's a ceasefire in effect, but both sides continue to block the Strait of Hormuz. Iran has been reviewing a U.S. proposed agreement for days. Mirzad Borujerdi is with Missouri University of Science and Technology. He doesn't see an agreement anytime soon.
13: The law of unintended consequences has taken hold. The war has basically produced a more radical and increasingly confident leadership in Iran that believes it can outlast U.S. political will while sustaining domestic repression to suppress internal resistance.
12: He was interviewed on NPR's Weekend Edition. Russia is commemorating the anniversary of the Soviet Union's victory over Nazi Germany. The celebrations on Red Square were scaled back amid concerns over Ukrainian drone strikes. NPR's Charles Maines reports.
14: For the first time in nearly 20 years, the Victory Day parade on Red Square featured no tanks, missiles, or nuclear launchers. Reflection of Kremlin fears of Ukrainian drone strikes that proved unnecessary. Both Moscow and Kyiv agreed to a three-day ceasefire following a last-minute appeal from President Trump, and there were no disruptions to the Red Square ceremony. Yet in a combative speech before troops, President Vladimir Putin made clear Russia intended to continue military operations. Invoking the Soviet victory, Putin insisted Russians were united in a just cause against an aggressive Ukraine backed by NATO. That despite polls that show growing public fatigue with the conflict now in its fifth year. Charles Maines, NPR News.
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15: Live for WGCU News, I'm Samuel Brugger. Governor Ron DeSantis signed a bill this week passing more restrictions on large data centers. WFSU's Tristan Wood has more.
16: The legislation preserves local authority over zoning, permitting, and land use, and allows communities to set stricter standards or deny projects. It also keeps utilities from passing data center costs, including electricity costs, onto residential and small business customers. At the bill signing Thursday, DeSantis said it's important to protect the interests of the public during data center expansion.
17: Their incentives are not the same as our incentives as Americans to do what's right for the country. Their incentives are to make money. And I don't begrudge that. That's how companies operate. But when you talk about technologies that can be deployed to increase addiction of youth to these chatbots, that can even go to the extreme of counseling a young kid to commit suicide, which unfortunately we've seen here in the state of Florida, all just to be able to sell advertising or to increase subscriptions, you know, that is not the direction clearly that we want to go.
16: The governor and the Florida Senate also tried to pass legislation creating an AI Bill of Rights this session, but it was blocked by the House. I'm Tristan Wood.
15: Naples Republican Congressman Byron Donalds launched a major Latino engagement initiative in Hialeah yesterday for his gubernatorial campaign. Donalds has received the endorsement of President Trump and is polling far higher than any other Republicans in the race. Talking to the mostly elderly crowd in Hialeah, Donalds says affordability is the main issue in this election.
18: We are going to make sure the Florida dream is alive and well for everybody, whether you're white, whether you're black, whether you're Cubano, whether you're Venezuelan, whether you're Peruvian. Republicans, independents, and yes, even Democrats who believe in common sense and biology. We're here for them too.
15: Florida's primary elections are on August 18th. This is WGCU.
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7: 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To answer your question, yes, it did hurt when my voice fell from heaven. 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
21: Thank you, Bill. And thank you, everybody. We have a great show for you today. Later on, we're going to be talking to Bobby Lopez, the composer who wrote the songs for the Book of Mormon and Frozen and is an EGOT winner twice over, which means that after he's a Wait, Wait guest, he becomes history's first ever WeGOT winner. But first, it's your turn to vie for what must be the least prestigious prize in broadcasting, a voicemail recording from us. Give us a call at 1-888-WAIT-WAIT. That's 1-888-924-8924. It's time to welcome our first listener contestant this week. Hi, you're on Wait, Wait, Don't Tell Me.
22: Hey, Peter, this is Emma Johnson from Redwood City, California.
21: Redwood City, California. Oh, I love that authentic California accent. It's so rare to hear these days. What do you do there?
22: I run operations for a software company, but more importantly, I am proud parent to two adult, young adults, and I just have to share that one of them signed me up to be a contestant on this show, so this is turning out to be an amazing Mother's Day gift.
21: Oh, how lovely!
7: Mother's Day. Great.
21: That is a lovely thing to hear, and I just want you to understand, we're still not going to go easy on you. You're going to have to earn this, okay? Well, welcome to the show, Emma. Let me introduce you to our panel. First up, he is the co-host of the podcasts Health Stuff and the Untitled Kondabolu Brothers podcast. It's Hari Kondabolu.
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22: Hi, Hari.
21: Next, she's a reporter for the Style section of the Washington Post. It's Roxanne Roberts.
24: Happy Mother's Day, Emma.
22: Thank you, Roxanne. Hi.
24: Hi.
21: And he's a correspondent for CBS Sunday Morning. It's our old friend, Mo Rocca.
23: Hi, Emma.
22: Hi, Mo.
21: So welcome to the show, Emma. You're going to play Who's Bill this time. Bill Curtis is going to read you three quotations from this week's news. If you can correctly identify or explain just two of them, you will win our prize, any voice from our show you might choose. Are you ready to go?
22: You betcha. Let's go.
21: Your first quote is someone saying farewell to an airline.
7: R.I.P. Banana Bus, even though we bullied you, we all loved you deep down.
21: What beloved and behated airline suddenly went out of business overnight on Sunday?
22: That would be Spirit Airlines.
21: Spirit Airlines. After more than 40 years of offering no-frills budget air travel, Spirit suddenly went out of business last weekend. Spirit customers arrived at the airport the next morning only to discover that flights were canceled because the airline no longer existed, which, to be fair, is better than Spirit's usual excuse, we're a bad airline. It happened for a bunch of reasons, but let's face it, Spirit was doomed the second they chose that shade of yellow for their planes. Airplanes should not look like crime scene tape.
23: We lost a great punchline. We really did.
21: We really did. I know, it's like, wow. I mean,
25: Frontier's not as funny, right?
21: No, it just isn't, sadly. Yeah. Now, it's interesting. You might be wondering, well, why did they have to strand people? Why couldn't they announce it? They had to close overnight, so there weren't any Spirit Airlines in the air when they went out of business. Because all of a sudden, they'd be like rogue planes. Can you imagine that? It's like, Spirit 4562, you are cleared to go buck wild.
24: So they couldn't technically land?
21: Well, no. They had to wait. I mean, what you're saying is like, I think the more the point was.
24: Because that would be weird.
21: That would be weird. It's like, oh, we can't land. Sorry. Can't pay the fee, so I guess we're up here forever.
25: Is that the one? I'm sorry. Is Spirit the one where people were always getting into fights at the gate and
24: yes,
25: those videos would go viral?
21: Isn't that more Southwest?
25: No. Southwest has cookies. Southwest is classy.
21: Oh, yeah, that's how they stop the fights from breaking out. They just throw the cookies on the ground. They're all like puppies. Like, oh, wait a minute. Your next quote is from a New York Times story about someone struggling while on the phone with customer service.
0: Would it help if I told you I'm the Pope?
21: So who was that, Emma?
22: That would be Pope Leo the 14th.
21: Yes, that was the Pope.
0: It was the Pope.
21: So a friend of his told this story, and it made the papers this week. The Pope called his personal bank back here in Chicago from the Vatican using his birth name, Robert Prevost, to change the address on his account. He's had a change of job. And the woman at the bank said, oh, if you want to change that information on your account, you have to come to the branch and do it in person. And he said, well, I really can't. And when she wouldn't budge, he said, would it help if I told you I was the Pope? All true. And this is also true. She then hung up on him.
25: Does the Pope need money?
21: Well, this is a thing.
25: And where does he keep it?
21: This is a thing. Apparently, as part of his humility, the Pope insists on paying his own way and handling his own affairs. So he needs a bank account. He's paying for stuff. He's the guy who pays the bills. He's the guy who's calling for customer service, which finally explains why these days when you call customer service, the first thing you hear is, for Latin, press 1. You never thought about the Pope having to, like, do paperwork, right? Like, it's a pain. Like, reason for your address change? Conclave?
25: Conclave.
21: Mo, I happen to know that you have met a prior pope. Was it John Paul II?
25: No, I met Pope Francis.
21: Pope Francis. And yeah. Are you...
25: He did all his banking in Rome.
21: He did, yes. I know, because Mo is actually involved with the Catholic Diocese in New York. Yep. You do good work for them. Do you think there's a chance you're going to meet this pope?
25: You know, I hope so. I mean, I wish I'd been that customer service rep that would have helped me to get a meeting. But I hope so. Yeah.
21: Do you know what you'd like to say to him if you do meet him?
25: Go with Citibank. Chase has too many fees.
21: Yeah. Your last quote, Emma, is about the return of a beloved breakfast ritual.
0: If you've missed rooting around in a cereal box, you're in luck.
21: So get excited, kids. According to the Associated Press, what are you about to find in cereal boxes again?
22: The little prizes that you
21: get
22: in cereal
21: toys,
22: boxes?
21: Yes, toys, prizes in cereal again. Yay! Thanks to Kellogg's, toys are going back into cereal boxes. The idea, of course, for putting in a toy in a cereal box is, hey, kids, just eat all this cereal. Eventually, you'll get the prize. No kid ever does that. We know this. They just get the thing, rip it open, and stick their whole arm straight in there, large animal veterinarian style. Just rooting around, finding what they need.
1: And if you have more than one kid, you have to buy two boxes of cereal.
21: Yeah.
1: You cannot just buy one.
21: Yeah.
1: This is genius.
21: It really is.
25: So what was the thing that walked up and down the wall? That
0: sticky, slinky.
1: Slinky?
21: The
25: wacky wall walker.
21: Yeah.
25: It was very hygienic.
21: Yes. Right.
0: I love that they brought the toys back, but I've always felt that adult cereals should have, like, things in them, too.
21: Yeah.
0: Like Viagra or Lipitor.
25: That would be
0: something that's useful.
25: Yeah, no,
21: yeah,
25: exactly.
21: It's like, oh, wow, I opened my box of muesli, and look, I found a loose cigarette.
25: Well, I was going to say, all brand should have Metamucil, but they sort of do the same thing.
21: Yeah, right? A little redundant there. The first toy to be introduced is a novelty spoon. It's a Toy Story tie-in. I love that they were like, hey, for our first toy, let's make absolutely sure it's something we know a kid eating cereal already has. Bill, how did Emma do in our quiz?
0: Emma, you got them all right. You are perfect.
21: Okay. Emma, thank you for playing, and happy Mother's Day.
22: Thanks so much. It was a ton of fun.
21: Take care.
0: Thanks, Emma.
22: Bye-bye.
2: Right now, panel, it is time for you to answer some questions about this week's news. Hari, home security cameras can now use AI to identify threats and warn you, like people stealing packages from your porch, fires even, but they're not always right. For example, one woman was told there was a bear on her porch, and it was really what?
0: Scary. I mean, it's terrifying.
2: Terrifying.
0: It seems obvious. Isn't it?
2: It was really traumatic.
0: It was scary. It was frightening.
2: No.
0: Can you give me a clue?
2: At least it didn't say there was a bear with a big saggy butt. This woman was told there was a big brown bear on her porch, and it turned out to be
0: a big saggy butt. Give me the answer, Peter.
2: I believe Mo knows.
25: It was her.
2: It was her.
0: That's terrible.
2: That's terrible. She was sweeping the porch wearing a brown tracksuit.
0: Oh, God.
2: She gets an alert.
0: No.
2: Bear on your porch. Rude ring.
0: Oh, that's awful.
25: But not all bears are overweight. Like Boo Boo Bear was nice and petite. Right?
2: Okay, no, it's not nice. It's one thing like you mistake a cat for a burglar. It's another if you're arriving home from a long day at work and you get an alert in your phone from your Ring camera, hey, there's a messy bitch in your front door.
24: So, I'm so confused. It was just basically the height and the color.
2: The height and the movements and the shuffling and the fact that she was eating a raw salmon, I believe.

Right or wrong, and somehow I'll be strong as long as he's.

0: kids would like want to cuddle with me. And it was like too much. It freaked me out a little bit. Like I don't even have a words or a process to put to that. But I knew that I wasn't accessible in the way that they had wanted me to be or that I had wanted to be when I got home. This is what I keep thinking. Like, it was interrupted. My bond with my kids was so interrupted that it's changed forever. You know what I mean? There is no going back to what was before. And I spent most of my prison life thinking I could go back in ways or I could make up. And it's taken me as long out as I was inside to realize that that's not the case. Like, I can't go back. I can't fix. I can only move forward.
1: I think because I was so young when she went away, like, I was used to not having a mom. I knew she was my mom, but it was also like, no, she was kind of a stranger, you know? And it's like weird saying that, but it is like she was a stranger. And I don't know.
0: In some ways, I feel like I overpromised my kids when I was in the inside. Like when I was trying to get right for them or I was trying to redeem myself, I overpromised. I really did, because like I had no idea how hard it would be out here.
2: Did she ever ask you how you process your accident?
0: I mean, she didn't ask me a whole lot. She's, you know, but she would say things like, it's hard for me to believe that that is part of you, right? She's like a girl of few words. She watches a lot more than she asks questions. And she was definitely paying close attention to me over those years.
2: About a year and a half after Amika was released from prison, she was still living at her papa's house when she got a phone call from her mom, Joni.
0: Well, she was like, "Are you? Where are you? Sit down. Like, you need to be by yourself and be somewhere okay right now." And that was when she told me that she had pancreatic cancer and that it had spread. So they found, you know, a lesion on her liver. And so, yeah, we knew it was spreading.
1: I think we had found out that she was sick. And then what I can really remember is when she came to visit us. She came over to my papa's house. And she was the cutest little thing ever. She had purple dress on and her purple hat and a little suitcase.
0: We knew pancreatic cancer is, you know, as she was diagnosed at a really late stage. She told me that she was going to die and that she probably had about 6 months left to live.
1: She had told us that, yeah, she didn't want to do chemo. I think the doctor estimated like 6 or 7 months.
0: And so my mom was like really excited because she thought, you know, I have the option to choose to die if I want. But I also remember she was really terrified about that because of my criminal history. And she knew I would be with her and be tending to her. And so I know my mom went into this mode too of trying to protect me. I mean, she started kind of like getting everything, all her T's crossed and I's dotted, and making sure she had legal paperwork and that neighbors knew that, you know, what her plan was. And yeah, she was afraid that I could be held responsible in some way if she chose to die on her own. I made the decision to go and live with my mom, knowing she was dying, and she was getting sick fast.
2: This is Fire Escape. The story continues right after this short break. Stay tuned.

0: Fire Escape is a production of Snap Studios and Wondery. We want to thank Amika Moda for sharing her story with us. 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For Snap Studios, our senior story editors are Mark Ristich and Nancy Lopez. Marissa Dodge is our director of production. 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Our development producer is Eliza Mills. Claire Chambers, Lauren D., and Mandy Gorenstein are our senior producers, and Sarah Mathis is our managing producer. 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Executive producers for Wondery are Marshall Louie, Morgan Jones, George Lavender, and Jen Sargent. Special thanks to Adiza Egan and Catherine Steyer Martinez, Pat Macedi Miller, and the San Francisco Fire Department. On Team Snap, the union-represented producers, artists, editors, and engineers are members of the National Association of Broadcast Employees and Technicians, Communication Workers of America, AFL-CIO Local 51. 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
7: From the Center for Investigative Reporting and PRX, this is Reveal. I'm Al Letson. The Stop the Steal movement has not stopped.
8: We broke through the biggest cover-up of the biggest crime the world has ever seen.
7: Only now, some of its most loyal followers have actual power, and they're impacting American voters.
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7: Allegations like these are now fueling the push to transform American elections. But at what cost?
9: They want control, full stop, and they're going to do everything they can to get it.
7: Today on Reveal, the fight over the future of American elections right before the midterms. But first, this news.
12: Live from NPR News in Washington, I'm Nora Rahm. The war in Iran is now in its 10th week. There's a ceasefire in effect, but both sides continue to block the Strait of Hormuz. Iran has been reviewing a U.S. proposed agreement for days. Mehrzad Boroujerdi is with Missouri University of Science and Technology. He doesn't see an agreement anytime soon.
13: The law of unintended consequences has taken hold. The war has basically produced a more radical and increasingly confident leadership in Iran that believes it can outlast U.S. political will while sustaining domestic repression to suppress internal resistance.
12: He was interviewed on NPR's Weekend Edition. Russia is commemorating the anniversary of the Soviet Union's victory over Nazi Germany. The celebrations on Red Square were scaled back amid concerns over Ukrainian drone strikes. NPR's Charles Maines reports.
14: For the first time in nearly 20 years, the Victory Day parade on Red Square featured no tanks, missiles, or nuclear launchers, a reflection of Kremlin fears of Ukrainian drone strikes that proved unnecessary. Both Moscow and Kyiv agreed to a three-day ceasefire following a last-minute appeal from President Trump, and there were no disruptions to the Red Square ceremony. Yet in a combative speech before troops, President Vladimir Putin made clear Russia intended to continue military operations. Invoking the Soviet victory, Putin insisted Russians Americans were united in a just cause against an aggressive Ukraine backed by NATO, that despite polls that show growing public fatigue with the conflict now in its fifth year. Charles Maines, NPR News.
2: A cruise ship hit by the Hanta virus is to arrive at Spain's Canary Islands tomorrow. Three people have died. There are 17 Americans on the ship who will be sent to the University of Nebraska to be monitored. The CDC says the risk of infection to the American public is low. At Denver International Airport, a packed Frontier Airlines flight was aborted just before takeoff last night. The plane struck a pedestrian, sparking a fire on board. NPR's Amy Held reports.
15: Just 2 minutes after an unidentified person jumped a perimeter fence and walked across the runway, a departing flight hit and killed them, Denver Airport said in a statement. 224 passengers and 7 crew were about to take off for L.A.
16: We're stopping on the runway. We just hit somebody. We have an engine fire.
15: That audio from ATC.com.
17: We've got smoke in the aircraft. We're going to evacuate on the runway.
15: Passengers got out on slides. Five people were hospitalized with minor injuries. The FAA says hundreds of runway incursions, including those with other planes and vehicles, happen every year. It's worked to reduce them with enhanced lighting and signage at airports, including at Denver. Amy Held, NPR News.
2: You're listening to NPR News in Washington. The U.S. is facing a child care crisis as operating costs and tuition continue to rise, leaving families with few affordable options. Some cities are looking to remove red tape on new child care centers. Cynthia Abrams from member station WPLN reports.
18: Nashville has decided to give proposals for new child care centers priority in the zoning process. The city is also looking to ease regulations for facilities, making it simply easier to open one. City leaders, like Mayor Freddie O'Connell, hope that removing bureaucratic hurdles could increase supply and have positive ripple effects.
19: This isn't just a child care problem. It's a workforce problem and ultimately an economic and family and household problem. Because when a Nashville parent can't find care, it is much harder to go to work.
18: Similar approaches have been considered in other states, including California, Washington State, New Hampshire, and Colorado. For NPR News, I'm Cynthia Abrams in Nashville.
2: The search continues in Indonesia for the bodies of two hikers caught in a volcano eruption early yesterday. The hikers were about to ascend Mount Tukono despite safety restrictions. The body of another hiker has been recovered. Urban artists from 17 countries are creating art at a former ironworks in Germany. The site's a maze of chimneys and furnaces for artists to incorporate into their work. British artist Remy Ruff spoke to the AP.
20: It's so dusty and it's so old, but it's beautiful. You know, there's beauty in decay.
2: There are still signs posted, danger of crushing. This is NPR.
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7: From the Center for Investigative Reporting and PRX, this is Reveal. I'm Al Letson. It's January 28th. Dana Barrett is working from home when a county official reaches out with some disturbing news.
9: I got a call maybe about 15, 20 minutes after the FBI showed up.
7: The FBI is raiding a warehouse in Fulton County, Georgia, where election documents from 2020 are stored.
9: I immediately jumped in the car and headed down to the warehouse.
7: By the time Dana arrives, it's already quite a scene.
9: The press was already there in full force, and they were, you know, the FBI had locked down the building.
7: The raid is all over the news.
22: We're following breaking news out of Georgia where FBI agents are executing a search warrant.
23: Baseless claims of voter fraud in Fulton County have been
24: a steady stream of local and state elected officials arriving at this sprawling facility trying to observe the agents' work.
7: Dana is one of those elected officials. She's a county commissioner in Fulton County, and she experienced this all firsthand. Besides the reporters, Dana also sees a group of people who believe that the 2020 election was full of fraud.
0: There were certainly a handful of the elections board members, the Republican folks and the conspiracy theorists, I'm going to go with lurking around, who then sort of chased me around the side of the building.
7: Dana tries to get away from the guy chasing her, a right-wing social media influencer who often posts misleading election videos on YouTube. One problem, the size of this building is like a city block.
0: And I, not realizing that it was an entire block, thought I was going to be able to get away from him so he would stop bugging me. And ultimately, I had to sort of, I turned around and my mom voice turned on. I had to be like, you are hurting America, young man, you know.
7: Like, Dana says once she finally gets inside, she figures she'll be there all night.
0: Because if they had taken these documents in the right way, it would have taken all night. Because they would have had to go through every document and, you know, you'd have to take a picture of it and a receipt of what you're taking. But they did not do anything like that.
7: The FBI confiscated more than 650 boxes that day. Dana says she left right as it was starting to get dark.
0: I actually made a video in the parking lot before I left, and I was saying right then, this is a setup.
1: What you're seeing behind me right now is the FBI taking documents related to the 2020 elections out of the Fulton County warehouse. This is political theater at its best. The Trump administration.
0: This is political theater aimed to undermine and set us up for a takeover of our elections. And I think it was the next day that.
7: Actually, it was 2 days later.
0: That Trump was shouting about a national takeover.
3: The Republicans should say, we want to take over. We should take over the voting in at least many, 15 places.
7: Dana believes one of those places is Fulton County. To her, this FBI raid in January is the opening act of a play that will end with the takeover of American elections. But if it's a play, it's a revival act of a now familiar story, a story about a movement of people who continue to believe the 2020 election was stolen, where instances of human error get painted as widespread fraud and rigged elections, despite countless proof to the contrary. Today, we're investigating this FBI raid in Georgia, why the so-called Stop the Steal movement hasn't stopped, and how it could disrupt future elections, including this year's midterms. Mother Jones reporter Abby Vasoulis starts us off in Georgia, where she's been looking into the State Election Board, a once sleepy government agency, now swept up by this movement and empowered to do something about it. Here's Abby.
4: The day the FBI raided the election warehouse in Fulton County, Dr. Janice Johnston was on Steve Bannon's War Room podcast.
6: War Room. Here's your host, Stephen K. Bannon.
4: Johnston is a retired OBGYN and vice chair of the State Election Board. Last year, she led the board in passing an unusual resolution requesting that the Justice Department help investigate Fulton County.
25: It is a relief to see the FBI agents here, and I hope they take all 700 boxes of election documents and ballots and envelopes and take them to a secure location for review and investigation.
4: She's talking to Bannon from a car parked at the site of the raid. Sitting next to her is fellow board member Sally Grubbs.
26: Sally Grubbs, we've had you on many times going back now, what, 6 years?
27: Six years, Dave.
26: 6 years, but who's counting?
4: Sally is the newest member of the board, and she's long speculated that there was voter fraud in 2020 and suggests Fulton County has been trying to cover it up.
27: Well, you know, Steve, it's like I keep saying, is if you have nothing to hide, you hide nothing.
4: Sally tells Bannon she's worked really hard to get to this day. She calls it surreal and describes what she's seeing as boxes get removed from the warehouse.
27: I can tell you that I see movement and activity with the forecliff. So let's across America right now. Can we just pray?
4: Sally has gone to great lengths for the Stop the Steal movement. She's best known for jumping in her car to chase down a shredding truck in 2020. She believed it had shredded ballots. A video of it was posted on social media.
28: November 20th, Friday morning. I'm watching all of these ballots being shredded now. Unbelievable.
4: This all took place the day after Georgia's first election recount, so the stakes felt extremely high. The claim was quickly debunked. It turns out that the county was doing routine shredding of inconsequential election materials, things like mailing labels and envelopes, not ballots. Even Republican state lawmakers were dismissive when Sally testified about this during a legislative hearing. But more than 5 years later, Sally considers her efforts a badge of honor. This is her telling the story at a recent breakfast for local Republicans.
5: You know, if y'all heard the story of the shredding truck in Cobb County that shredded evidence and documents from the 2020 election and the crazy person that chased the shredding truck, well, that was me. And so there's pretty much nothing I won't do. Being a friend of mine.
4: Sally is committed to the cause, and so are the majority of the members of the state election board. The board used to be composed of nerdy lawyers and technocrats working to ensure that elections in the Peach State ran smoothly. But in the last few years, the board has been transformed. I went there in March to see the change for myself. The board meeting is at City Hall in Marietta, Georgia, just outside of Atlanta. And it's a good thing I get there early, because it takes me 20 minutes to find parking. When I walk inside, I find out why.
8: There, or maybe in these chairs.
4: The room is packed.
8: It might be near capacity. There's a lot of men in suits walking in. There's a woman wearing a sweatshirt right in front of me that says, "Make elections great again." The room also skews a lot older as well. I mean, it is a Wednesday morning at 9 a.m., so I imagine a lot of people are at work and can't make it out here.
4: Of those who could make it, some are holding small cartons of vanilla and Sure, the protein supplement that they would later drink at their seats rather than leave to grab lunch. The board is sitting at a crescent-shaped table that commands the room. Sally's wearing a dark blazer that contrasts sharply against her bright white hair, and she gives the opening prayer.
5: And God, I just ask that you guide this meeting with your loving hand, with your direction, and with your divine providence. In Jesus' name, amen.
4: The audience is told to be on their best behavior, and they're asked not to clap or yell. But if it's really necessary, jazz hands are okay.
10: Please feel free to do the jazz hand. It just drives me crazy, but good anyway. The more jazz hands, the crazier it makes me. But go ahead. But please just be respectful of everybody else.
4: The board hears a series of cases, mostly minor infractions, based on tips filed by the general public. It's pretty tedious. There's the people accused of fraudulently signing petitions.
11: So they sign not just for themselves, but for their spouse.
4: They were given fines.
11: $150 for Ms. Purnell and $100 each for Ms. Moorhead and Mr. Eady.
4: There's the case of a woman who wore a Joe Biden t-shirt to a polling site and refused to leave. An officer had to remove her, and that cost taxpayer money. Should she be fined?
12: I mean, if we got to pay for it, they should pay for it.
4: A nonpartisan group that was playing loud music too close to a polling site, their case was sent straight to the Attorney General's office for prosecution.
13: It irritates the stew out of me that people do that.
4: Then there's the case of a Georgia woman who temporarily moved to Washington State to be near family during a health crisis. She registered to vote there, then returned to Georgia, where she voted in the next election. The state attorney general's office reviewed the case and recommended it for dismissal. Their reason, the woman was only registered in two places. That's different from voting in two places, which would have been illegal. But board member Johnston, the retired OBGYN, doesn't want to dismiss the case.
25: I see it as a nationwide problem of the voter rolls nationwide, which is why I would like Georgia's voter rolls to be shared with the Department of Justice to look for double, triple, or however many registrations there are across states.
4: Dr. Johnston wants the federal government to help clean up voter rolls so people don't go shopping around with their one vote.
25: That is not right. Why not everybody go vote in the battleground state? Hey, that's a great idea. Why don't we just register in all the states and we'll just pick the state that we have the hottest, you know, hottest campaigns and contests? So I find this quite problematic.
4: She's right. The law says you need to vote where you live, It's not legal to vote based on where you think you would make the most impact. But that's not what happened here. Beth Young from Georgia's Attorney General's office, which, by the way, is Republican controlled, pushes back.
11: I don't see any indication in this file that, you know, there was any deliberateness on her part to try to forum shop. I mean,
12: we can't determine intent, though. That's an assumption, right?
4: This is Janelle King, a Republican-appointed board member who also believes there was fraud in Fulton County and is aligned with Sally and Dr. Johnston.
12: Well, it sounds like you're speaking as her defense.
11: I'm just talking about why we feel like the case is not appropriate further pursuit, because we have to have evidence of a criminal violation to move forward with it.
4: This back and forth goes on for several minutes. Johnston then proposes to issue a formal letter of reprimand, even though the woman didn't break any laws.
2: Dr. Johnston has recommended or made a motion to issue a letter of reprimand on SCB 2023.
4: Janelle seconds it, and the board approves.
2: Motion carries 3-1.
26: Beth, you have other...
4: The meeting goes on for 7 more hours. The board reviews more than a dozen new cases, often brought to the board's attention by self-appointed investigators who allege that fraud is happening all across Georgia, and particularly in one county.
2: Well, it's time for Fulton County. Fulton County cases. Next item is 022-068. And that's where the Fulton County was added.
14: The next case on the agenda is SCB 2024-180, Fulton County High Museum of Art, 2025-037, Fulton County double voter.
4: Fulton County includes most of Atlanta and is a Democratic stronghold in this important swing state. Most of these cases are over inconsequential issues that wouldn't have changed the outcome of an election. Honest human errors, not intentional fraud. Though some of the allegations sound serious. In one case, the board considered whether a man named Stephen Williamson cast ballots in 2 states during the 2024 election.
15: First of all, I want to say I'm doing my civic duty. Everybody should do this more often, just to show up.
4: Stephen showed up to defend himself and explained that over the last few years, he's moved around a lot, up and down the East Coast. During the 2024 elections, he was in the middle of a move, leaving Florida for Georgia. Before he left, he sent in his absentee ballot.
15: I voted down there, put the stamp on, sent it off, and a couple of weeks later, I moved up here. A lot of things were in state of flux. I wanted to handle my business in Florida.
4: Stephen told the board the allegation that he voted in both states is just wrong.
15: Somewhat offended, off, mad that I'm being accused of double voting. Okay, my family, myself and I, we worked too hard to achieve these votes to screw it up by coming doing double voting.
4: Stephen is in his mid-60s. He's a black man, born during the Jim Crow era, when poll taxes and literacy tests were enforced to suppress black Americans from voting.
15: I don't know what to say. I didn't cheat anybody. And what gain would I have by double voting? It isn't like, well, you do this and I'll get mileage points or something, or points on my credit card if you keep voting. No, it just doesn't add up.
4: It turns out this allegation of double voting came from a man well known to the board. He's challenged about 10,000 people on Georgia's voting roll.
15: I got the guy's name. I guess he's like a whistleblower or something.
4: I grabbed Stephen on his way out the door. He told me an investigator from the Secretary of State's office called to tell him that he had been reported by a stranger.
15: And I was like, look, I don't know this guy. I don't know nothing about this. And I said, I don't know. Basically, I would see you in court.
4: This case isn't going to court, at least not yet. It's on hold because board members are still waiting on evidence that Stephen actually broke the law. And so far, they haven't received any. While Stephen feels wrongly accused, many of the people who come to these meetings feel like the board is doing good work, finally taking voter fraud seriously. Because to them, the 2020 election was stolen, and nothing can convince them otherwise. Take Enid Alexander. I spoke to her during a lunch break.
9: I absolutely do think there was election fraud perpetrated in Fulton County and also in the other, five or six swing states that coincided.
4: Richard Schroeder was also adamant there was widespread fraud. He wanted to show me a 96-page report about the Dominion voting machines to prove it.
16: Dominion has an election management system. You can swap votes, change votes, ballots, you can do anything with it.
4: Richard also claimed that the machines have a single password that everyone has access to. Virginia Choate told me something similar.
17: You see that lady there and that man with the shirts that have all the letters? And you know, that's the password for the machine. Everybody in the world knows the password for those machines, and they haven't changed it.
4: The T-shirts Virginia is pointing out have a string of letters and numbers. They say DVS Corp 08 exclamation point. And like many theories driving the election denialism movement, there's a grain of truth tucked within. First off, this is a password, but it's not the password to voting machines. It's the password to a database stored inside a server that's locked away and not connected to the internet. A spokesperson from Georgia's Secretary of State's office told me there is no, quote, single password or magic key to a voting machine. Allegations against Dominion voting machines have been debunked many times. And Fox News famously had to pay $787 million to settle a defamation lawsuit brought by the company. Still, these people have not moved on. And neither have Dr. Johnston, Sally Grubbs, and Janelle King. They all became board members after the 2020 elections and now have unprecedented power. Because back in 2021, the Georgia legislature gave the board the right to take over an election in any county it deems as underperforming.
18: There is nothing good that can come from the state taking over our elections.
4: This is Dana Barrett again, the Fulton County commissioner who witnessed the FBI raid firsthand. She's now running for Georgia's Secretary of State. And she's worried that all the accusations at the hearings are a way to bolster a takeover of elections in her county.
18: The state elections board is MAGA controlled, and their goal will not be to have free, fair, and secure elections in Fulton County or anywhere in Georgia. Their goal will be to control the outcome of those elections.
4: To take over, the state election board would have to prove that either a string of procedural mistakes was never corrected or prove malicious intent and fraud. And people like Dana are concerned that that's what the FBI investigation could yield, an opportunity for the state election board to finally run Fulton County, which has voted Democrat for decades. To Dana, the threat goes beyond just Fulton County.
18: I think what we're seeing across the board, not just with our elections board, with all these attacks, is that they want to sow doubt, they want to undermine trust, and they want to make it harder for people to vote. They want control, full stop, and they're going to do everything they can to get it.
7: Coming up, we head to one of the nerve centers of the Stop the Steal movement and talk with some of its loudest proponents.
19: They were going to steal the United States without firing a shot.
7: That's next on Reveal. Don't go anywhere.
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7: From the Center for Investigative Reporting and PRX, this is Reveal. I'm Al Letson. Earlier this spring, President Donald Trump addressed a room full of House Republicans at a spring retreat held at one of his golf clubs in Florida.
1: And hello to the men and women of one of the most consequential Republican majorities in history.
7: This Republican majority is crucial to Trump's agenda, but it's in jeopardy. The House and Senate are both up for grabs in this year's midterm elections, and political pundits are predicting Republican losses as gas prices, ICE raids, and the war in Iran have all taken a toll on President Trump's approval rating. Trump's speech starts off as a pep rally, boasting about the U.S. military effort in the Middle East.
1: Epic Fury, that's a great name, isn't it? Epic Fury.
7: But then it veers into old gripes and lies.
1: I won three times. First time was great. Second time, they cheated like hell. It was COVID. And their cheating was at an inspirational level.
7: President Trump has been sowing doubt for years.
1: There's no elections so corrupt as the elections in the United States of America. And we can.
7: And now he's using that doubt to sell the Safeguard American Voter Eligibility Act, known as the SAVE Act. He wants lawmakers to pass it, although the president has some thoughts about the name.
1: Don't ever say SAVE Act again. It's a loser. The SAVE Act. Nobody has any idea what are we trying to save. It's the Save America Act. If you could send it up in full form.
7: The full form version of the bill would require Americans to present proof of U.S. citizenship, such as a passport, when registering to vote in federal elections. People would also have to show a government-issued photo ID to vote. Legal experts and academics are concerned that this would create new hurdles and prevent millions of people from voting. But for Trump, this is how Republicans stay in power.
1: If you send it up there, you're going to win the midterms at levels that you can't even believe. And you're going to win every election for a long time until somebody really screws things up. And hopefully that won't happen.
7: The House GOP is on board. But in the Senate, Republicans don't have the votes to get past a filibuster, which means the bill is effectively dead, at least for now. Still, Trump doubles down.
1: If you don't get it, big trouble.
7: He says it's the only way to win the midterms for two simple reasons.
1: Number one, they won't be able to cheat. And number two, the people are demanding it.
7: A Gallup poll shows that since 2020, confidence in presidential elections has dropped sharply among Republicans. And in 2024, only 28% said that they trusted the accuracy of election results. We wanted to understand this breakdown of institutional trust. So he sent Reveal reporter Najeeb Amini to a hub of election denialism, the Conservative Political Action Conference in Grapevine, Texas.
3: How do you feel about election integrity for this year's midterms?
5: For this midterms? We're about to around and find out, aren't we?
7: Here's Najeeb.
6: I'm staring at a bunch of $400 jackets full of sequins. This isn't Soho. This is CPAC.
8: She just bought this jacket.
3: You just bought this jacket today?
8: I just walking by, and I see the sparkle, and it clicked. My Donald Trump said, make America sparkle again. Why not buy one?
6: Maria Duncan got a little shopping done. She's wearing a black sequin jacket that steals your attention. On the back, it says America's 250th, and has a giant American flag on it. And after complimenting her on the fit, I tell Maria why I'm here at CPAC.
3: I'm working on a radio show about election integrity.
8: Oh, don't even speak to me about this. I got so much to say about that.
3: Why?
8: Where are you from? You don't mind me asking?
3: What do you mean by that?
8: Because with your look, and we are American by naturalization, right?
6: I'm from Long Island, but that's besides the point, because what Maria was really interested in was showing me something she had in her purse.
8: Okay, let me show this. You see this card? I hope you're typing. This is a pocket-sized passport.
6: Think of that main page in a passport book, but on a plastic wallet-sized card. That's what Maria is holding. It's government issued and can be used to travel, but only to a limited number of places. She says it's still worth it in the long run because
8: when you hand it to them, that shut them up because everything in there cannot be fraudulent. And
6: Maria is an ardent believer in the SAVE Act. She thinks people should have to prove to government officials they're here legally because she doesn't want non-citizens voting. Most of the attendees I spoke to embrace the presence of Immigration and Customs Enforcement at airports and cities and potentially at polling places come November. At CPAC, former Border Patrol Commander Greg Bovino was given a hero's welcome. Despite a controversial tenure that included violent ICE raids, deaths of migrants in ICE custody, as well as ICE agents killing American protesters, I spotted Bovino and asked him if having ICE agents show up at the polls was voter protection or voter suppression.
10: You're going to say voter suppression. Let's suppress illegal aliens voting. Those are our elections, our country. This is America. So we should damn well suppress any illegal alien or foreign national that doesn't have the right to vote in our election.
6: The thing is, multiple studies have found that non-citizen voting is extremely rare. Even the Conservative Heritage Foundation has only identified 99 cases of non-citizen voting in the last 43 years. But that's still more than zero. And to people like Aaron Kotzbauer, it's a problem.
11: Why is it the Democrats want to fight so hard to keep illegals in the country and keep them on voter rolls? It sets up the process for election malfeasance.
3: I'll play the devil's advocate. Voter disenfranchisement, it suppresses the vote. It makes it more difficult for people to get out and vote, which in a way suppresses democracy.
11: Yeah, I'll disagree with that. First of all, we're a constitutional republic, not
6: Aaron takes me back to his earliest experiences voting in Pennsylvania in the 1988 presidential election, and then basically argues that we should go back to the old way, where you vote with a paper ballot and the votes are counted by hand.
11: They've intentionally mucked up the process to make it so complicated that the ordinary person can't follow it. Thank you so much.
6: You're welcome. But the thing is, back when Aaron first voted, there were voting machines, and only about 11% of ballots were actually counted by hand. Still, this nostalgia for a plainer approach to voting is appealing to people like Aaron, who say they want to undo the muck. And to them, President Trump is delivering. Take the executive order he signed in March.
1: Okay, so that's a big deal.
6: The executive order instructs the Department of Homeland Security to create a state-by-state list of eligible voters. And that list is what the Postal Service would use to deliver mail-in ballots. It's one of many ways Trump says he's trying to clean up the rolls.
1: Very proud of it. And I think, I don't know how it can be challenged. I'll probably challenge it. You may say, to find a rogue judge. You get a lot of rogue judges. Very bad, bad people. Very bad judges.
6: This is controversial because Article 1 of the Constitution says states, not the federal government, are supposed to control how elections are run. More than 20 states have since sued. And this isn't the only legal tug of war between state governments and the Trump administration when it comes to elections.
12: The DOJ announcing Thursday it's adding Oklahoma and five others to the list of 29 states it's suing for denying its requests to turn over registered voters' private information.
6: The Department of Justice is suing states that have refused to turn over their voter rolls. These states argue that turning over the rolls would violate privacy laws, because the rolls contain sensitive information. Depending on the place, that could mean social security numbers, driver's license numbers, and party affiliation. In every case that's been ruled on, judges have sided against the DOJ. They are currently 0-5. But these losses have done little to slow the spread of the

0: 5. But these losses have done little to slow the spread of the so-called election integrity movement. The concern about non-citizens voting is one on just a long list that also includes how votes are counted.
1: I don't trust any election ever done in history with a computer.
0: That's Mike Lindell.
1: You know, CEO of MyPillow, my company. Use promo code Mike and you can save up to 80%.
0: Mike has spent millions of his own dollars supporting the lie that the 2020 election was stolen. He was subsequently sued for defamation by companies like Dominion, with lawsuits seeking $1 billion in damages. But that hasn't kept him from making false claims.
1: This whole thing we broke through in the last 5 years. We broke through the biggest cover-up of the biggest crime the world has ever seen. What was that? They were going to steal the United States without firing a shot.
0: Mike is one of the loudest voices in the Stop the Steal movement and has been very active within the MAGA wing, where, to use his words, he has not stopped talking. And that's a big part of how this movement has grown, keeping the doubt alive, whether it's in Fulton County, Georgia, or across the country.
2: What do you say to people who are alarmed or concerned that Republicans are trying to take over the elections? They're trying to use this advent of election integrity to secure their win for both the midterms and the presidential.
1: I hope they do say that, and I hope that they if they lose or if they don't steal it, that they want the machines open. I was hoping in the 2024 election, when Donald Trump won, that all these people out there would say, hey, it's rigged, let's open up the machines. Nobody did. Doesn't that strike you funny? Doesn't it strike you funny that...
2: Maybe they just accepted the results.
1: No, they didn't accept the results.
0: The results of the 2024 presidential election were widely accepted. And while some experts have found security gaps in electronic voting machines, there is no evidence an election machine has ever been hacked to flip a vote. Still, many people here have a hard time believing that the U.S. election system, overall, is actually pretty solid, even after their guy won.
3: Well, I think you see a lot of people say, oh, there was no problem like that. They're the ones that want to keep it hidden.
0: This is Texas State Senator Bob Hall. For years, he's been working on changing election laws at the state level.
3: They don't want a process that would keep them from doing their evil in the dark of the night.
2: Why not?
3: Because you've got people who would like to not have fair and secure elections.
2: You know what it sounds like to me, like on a very human level? Is this just all a lack of trust?
3: I guess there's an element of that, because man is basically evil. God tells us that. The heart of the man is basically evil. And when you see enough of it out there, that people will find a way to beat the system. And so, yeah, people have an inclination that it makes it difficult to trust folks.
0: Shortly after having this conversation, I find Bob Hall on stage talking about another topic.
4: Cultural jihad, Sharia law is beginning to creep in here. We have got to stop this.
0: This is CPAC after all, and there was no shortage of right-wing fear-mongering meant to rile up the base.
5: Let me just remind you what's coming. The Democrat socialist agenda.
0: But this year felt different. Not only did President Trump skip it, his first absence in 10 years, so did a lot of other A-list Republican politicos, like J.D. Vance and Marco Rubio. These used to be the types of people who'd show up and be given the main stage, and the absence of conservative superstars did not go unnoticed by one of the bigger names at the conference, who I tried to grab just before he gave a speech.
2: Anything about the election integrity, sir? Mr. Bannon, anything about election integrity for the midterms?
0: Steve Bannon ignored me and made a beeline to the main stage, where he addressed, no pun intended, the missing elephants in the room.
6: People are sitting there going, oh, this person didn't come, this person didn't come. Yes, there are many great people that couldn't make it. Either they didn't want to come or they're tied up running wars and looking after the country. It doesn't matter. You came.
0: His speech implored everyone, from grassroots organizers to Republican leadership, to stick together and stay united. And he used an example, the FBI raid in Georgia, as a symbol of success, something too precious to lose sight of.
6: If we lose the fact of 6 years of struggle in Georgia, we now have the evidence of the 2020 stolen election. If you lose

0: lose the what's important, then we're going to lose the country. Fight on.
1: For the people I spoke to, it feels like an all or nothing fight. If the system doesn't change, then they'll never be able to trust an American election again. But where's the line between fixing and securing elections and rigging them?
2: For Steve Bannon, the FBI raid in Georgia holds the key to proving fraud in 2020. But how did that raid come to be? And who was behind it?
3: Once people come together, we are unstoppable. They know that.
2: The people pushing debunked claims for years now have the power to get them investigated. That's next on Reveal.
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5: Cardiologist Sandeep Jahar says heartache isn't just a figure of speech.
6: The heart can acutely weaken in response to a heartbreak or grief. It's sort of the organ on which our emotions are most deeply written.
5: How heartache changes us. 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
2: From the Center for Investigative Reporting and PRX, this is Reveal. I'm Al Letson. I want to take you back roughly 2.5 years before the FBI raids that election warehouse in Fulton County, Georgia. It's August 2023, and people have gathered in a hotel ballroom in Springfield, Missouri, for what organizers call the Election Crime Bureau Summit. And just like at this year's CPAC, Steve Bannon was on stage riling up the crowd.
0: Are you tough enough to take your country back? Are you going to let them steal this republic? USA! USA!
2: This summit, one of many held since January 6, was a place for the Stop the Steal activists, lawyers and influencers, and amateur investigators to trade theories about election fraud and turn their grievances into a roadmap for challenging elections, past, present and future. The message here was clear.
0: Did they steal the election of 2020? Will you ever back down?
2: Bannon wasn't the only one on stage motivating the crowd and trying to keep them in the fight. Mike Lindell, the MyPillow guy, was there too.
8: It's kind of like chutes and ladders when you're kids. You climb up, but you go down, but you keep climbing. You keep going, right?
2: There's another guy up there sitting between Bannon and Lindell. He's a regular in these circles, but a regular that's more quiet and subdued. Kurt Olson. He's a lawyer.
9: Kurt Olson, you've been in some of the toughest legal fights. From what you've seen, what you fought on, where's the hope?
2: Olson, whose mic was cutting in and out, said their strength is in the numbers.
3: They just don't fear just the numbers, but they fear the numbers coming together. That's why they are doing everything they can to keep us divided, to keep us in fear. Once people come together, we are unstoppable. They know that.
2: Olson, Lindell, Bannon, they all have this plan. Instead of waiting for the government to investigate voter fraud, do it yourself. Be your own election crime bureau.
3: We can't rely necessarily on the courts, on law enforcement, or on politicians. People are relying on themselves to ferret out this information.
2: His message resonates, like we heard earlier in the show. People in places like Georgia have turned themselves into election investigators, scrolling through records, challenging individual voter registrations, and filing complaints. But none of those complaints turned into serious criminal investigations. That is, until Donald Trump won the 2024 election, and people like Kurt Olson suddenly got a seat not on the stage of a 3-star Midwestern hotel ballroom, but a seat in the actual White House and a role inside the federal government. Mother Jones reporter Abby Vasoulis explains.
10: When I started looking into Kurt Olson, one thing stood out right away. He wasn't a longtime election lawyer or political figure. He was a little-known private lawyer, handling civil disputes over things like retirement benefits and overtime pay. That is until 2020, when Joe Biden won the presidential election, and Donald Trump refused to concede.
11: President Trump tonight is playing a game of chance in the courts.
10: The Trump campaign and its allies filed more than 60 lawsuits across multiple states, challenging everything from mail-in ballots to the conduct of poll workers.
11: The president's strategy is to throw everything against the wall and see what sticks.
10: They even throw some Hail Marys, like in Texas, where the state's attorney general, Ken Paxton, filed a lawsuit, suing key battleground states like Pennsylvania, Michigan, and Georgia to try to prevent them from casting their electoral college votes for Biden. The suit claims that pandemic-era voting changes in those states were illegal. It was so much of a long shot that the Solicitor General of Texas refused to participate in the lawsuit. But one lawyer raised his hand, Kurt Olson.
12: The Constitution is a compact amongst the peoples of each state who all came together and agreed to play by the same set of rules.
10: This is Olson defending the case on the Eric Metaxas radio show.
12: And so when one state vitiates or violates that principle, all states are injured.
10: Texas took the case to the Supreme Court, but the justices rejected it. They said Texas had no legal right to challenge how other states ran their elections. In the months following the 2020 election, Olson kept going deeper into the Stop the Steal movement, and he caught Trump's attention. According to congressional investigators, the two men spoke by phone multiple times on January 6th, the day of the insurrection. Olson later defied a subpoena to testify about it. In the years after 2020, he became the go-to attorney for challenging election results. And in 2022, he found himself back in court, this time calling another election into question.
13: It's frauded. It's fake. I will be damned if when I'm governor, we're going to have another election run this way.
10: This is Carrie Lake, the former television anchor and prominent election denier who refused to concede her loss in the 2022 Arizona governor's race. Olson was part of her legal team and delivered closing arguments at a hearing.
14: Thank you, Your Honor. Your Honor has heard two.
10: Rather than alleging fraud, Olson focused on technical issues and called into question things like incomplete documents used to track ballots that are collected from drop boxes.
14: You know, drop boxes are not that sexy. And chain of custody is not, you know, but these are incredibly important issues to ensure the integrity of the vote. This is about trust, Your Honor. It's about restoring people's trust.
10: This time, his claims aren't just rejected. The Arizona Supreme Court sanctions Olson for alleging that tens of thousands of ballots were improperly added to the count in Maricopa County. The judges called this, quote, unequivocally false. Olson's legal reputation was damaged, but his status in the election denial movement was not. And in 2025, less than a year after Donald Trump won a second term, Kurt Olson got a new job. He was appointed the Director of Election Security and Integrity, a lawyer who lost case after case trying to overturn the 2020 election, is now in the White House, charged with reinvestigating the results in 2020. With the job comes the authority to refer cases to one of the most powerful law enforcement agencies in the country.
15: The FBI has raided an election office near Atlanta. The agents were executing a court-authorized law enforcement action at Fulton County's main election office. This is in Union City, Georgia.
10: After the FBI seized hundreds of boxes from an election warehouse in Fulton County, an affidavit used to obtain the search warrant was unsealed. And it revealed that the investigation originally began with a White House referral, a referral from Kurt Olson. We wanted to talk to Olson and ask him why he thinks the FBI raid was justified. What did he think agents might find? We made multiple requests for an interview. We did not receive a response. But the FBI raid didn't just rely on Olson. The affidavit also had two key witnesses that stood out, Janelle King and Janice Johnston, both members of Georgia's State Election Board, the same board we talked about earlier in the show. They, along with a third member, Sally Grubbs, have spent years questioning the 2020 election results in Georgia. Sally even chased down a shredding truck that she thought had shredded ballots. Together, these three board members form a majority on the board. They have unprecedented power. The power to potentially take over elections in Fulton County, home to the largest concentration of Democrats in the state. On the day of the raid, Sally was there.
16: Well, I can tell you that, you know, I did go to Fulton County the day that the people say raid. I tend to look at it differently.
10: I spoke to Sally on a video call. After 6 years and multiple reviews that found no election fraud, I wanted to know what, if anything, she thinks the raid might prove. A lot of people listening to this may feel that the FBI raid on Fulton County's election center is kind of treading on old territory. What do you think?
16: First of all, people can't say that they're, you know, use the word fraud. I'm very specific about fraud because, you know, you have, there's plenty of enough mistakes that happened in the election that would have caused an issue.
10: Sally is very careful about using the word fraud. She doesn't outright say that votes were stolen. Instead, she points to smaller issues like human errors and administrative shortcomings.
16: Having been on the ground doing this for 6 years and now being on the state election board and seeing some of the things, there were many, many, many, many, many complaints that were never brought forward. So I don't feel like there was ever an appropriate investigation done.
10: But there were investigations, including ones conducted by officials from the first Trump administration. It's been reviewed again and again. There was a full hand recount and a full machine recount. Georgia's Secretary of State investigated, as did an independent group commissioned by the state election board itself. Sally didn't spell out what the raid might uncover, but Georgia Democrats are worried because the board now has the power to commence a takeover of elections in any county they deem to have serious issues, including Fulton. So I asked Sally about that.
16: That is not on my bingo card, I will tell you that. Now, if there is, you know, something nefarious going on, that needs to be rooted out too.
10: I talked to Sally for over an hour. I came away feeling that nothing would definitively convince her that Donald Trump lost the 2020 election. She wants perfection.
16: So a lot of people ask me, what is an acceptable margin of error? I can tell you as an American citizen, I think 0% reject rate is acceptable.
10: But even well-run elections will have errors.
17: There are always going to be mistakes that happen.
10: David Becker is a former Justice Department lawyer.
17: Those mistakes aren't criminal, and they shouldn't be weaponized.
10: He served under the George W. Bush and Bill Clinton administrations and now runs the Center for Election Innovation and Research, which provides legal support to election officials nationwide. Becker says some level of error is inevitable because national elections involve millions of people across thousands of jurisdictions and countless local officials. It's a complex, decentralized process, one that's designed to catch and account for mistakes.
17: We know the 2020 election has been reviewed more than any election in American history. We know who won and we know who lost.
10: What was your initial reaction when you heard that Fulton County's election center was being raided by the FBI?
17: My first reaction as a former DOJ lawyer and as someone who litigated in federal courts for a long time was, how the hell could a court have signed off on a warrant here?
10: For starters, Becker says the warrant recycles old claims that had already been investigated, and the deadline to bring charges has already expired.
17: This is an election that took place over 5 years ago. A warrant is the most extreme measure the government can use to seize evidence. So the evidentiary standard is very high. They didn't even come close.
10: Becker says if there was real evidence the election was rigged, we would know it by now.
17: They've been in power for 15 months now, and they've got nothing. So what is the point of all of this? And the only thing I can come up with is this is likely being directed to sow the seeds of doubt about a 2026 election that the president might be worried about.
10: Because the stakes in the 2026 midterms are high, with control of Congress on the line, Becker says the real danger is that people will think the system is so broken, it's not worth voting at all.
17: But the easiest way to suppress a vote is to get a voter to self-suppress. To get a voter to think that voting is going to be dangerous, voting is going to be inconvenient, that their vote won't matter because the machinery is rigged or there's fraud or something like that. All of those things are provably false.
10: But David says there is a way to push back, and it's a really simple one. Just go and vote.
2: Since we spoke with Becker, the investigation in Fulton County has escalated. The Justice Department is now seeking names, addresses, and phone numbers of thousands of people who helped run the 2020 election in Fulton County nearly 6 years ago, raising fears that efforts to secure an election could lay the groundwork to steal a new one. Today's show was reported by Abby Vasulis, Najeeb Amini, and Jonathan Jones, with help from Artis Chariscus. Najeeb was the lead producer for this episode, with additional production help from Jonathan, Artis, Ashley Cleek, and LaPortia Thomas. Cynthia Rodriguez edited the show. Melvis Acosta is our fact checker. Victoria Baranetsky is our general counsel. Our production manager is the great Zulema Cobb. Score and sound designed by the dynamic duo Jay Breezy, Mr. Jim Briggs, and Fernando, my man, Yo Aruda. That helped this week from Claire C. Note Mullen. Taki Telenidis is our deputy executive producer. Our executive producer is Brett Myers. Our theme music is by Camarado, Lightning. 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I'm Al Letson, and remember, there is always more to the story.
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22: President Putin agreed, President Zelensky agreed, both readily, and we have a little period of time where they're not going to be killing people.
23: Why a ceasefire with Ukraine didn't keep Moscow from scaling back an annual military parade. For Saturday, May 9th, this is All Things Considered from NPR News. I'm Emily Fang. Coming up, Sri Lankan farmers and the wild elephants they both revere and fear. Plus, the head of the U.S.'s new wildfire response agency warns this year's fire season could be even worse than usual.
24: We're dry, and we're expecting the pace to pick up significantly here anytime.
23: And we talk to the rock duo The Black Keys about the emotional catharsis behind their new album.
25: This is kind of like the version of the Black Keys that Dan's dad, Chuck, appreciated the most. You know, the raw, kind of off-the-cuff way that we started.
23: First news.
0: Live from NPR News in Washington, I'm Janine Herbst. Israel continues carrying out attacks aimed at Hezbollah targets despite a ceasefire. The strikes have killed a number of civilians. NPR's Jana Raff reports the State Department says representatives from Israel and Lebanon will meet in Washington next week for 2 days of talks that are focused on long-term peace and security agreements.
1: The Israeli military says it targeted a Hezbollah weapons depot in the village of Tura in South Lebanon. It says it took care to minimize civilian casualties, but those known killed in the attack were three women, an elderly disabled man, and a girl who were at home when the airstrike hit their three-story building. Israel did not provide proof of the weapons depot claim. It has intensified attacks lately ahead of talks expected in Washington next week with Lebanon. The militant group Hezbollah has responded to the Israeli attacks with strikes on Israeli military targets. Jane Araf, NPR News, Beirut.
0: The Centers for Disease Control and Prevention says the threat of a widespread hantavirus outbreak remains low. Global officials have scrambled, though, to keep the virus's spread contained. NPR's Alana Weiss has more.
4: CDC officials sought to temper concerns of another event like the debilitating COVID-19 pandemic. The current outbreak of the Andes strain of the hantavirus arose last month on a cruise ship and has so far killed three people. More than two dozen Americans were on board the ship. Seven have already returned home. An additional 17 remain aboard the boat. The CDC said that the risk of infection to the American public is still low. The 17 Americans aboard the ship will eventually be sent to the University of Nebraska for monitoring. CDC officials insist that their time at the medical center is not a quarantine. Alana Wise, NPR News.
0: Time's running out in some states for registering to vote in this year's primary elections. And NPR's Hansi Lo Wang reports these states are getting ready to hold their primaries next month.
5: Eligible voters in South Carolina who want to cast ballots in the state's June 9th primary have until Sunday to register online and Monday to get mail-in applications postmarked. New Jersey's voter registration deadline is Tuesday. And in Nevada, eligible voters have until Tuesday to register by mail. Online and in-person registration in Nevada continues through June 9th, which is also the day of that state's primary. If you're planning to register by mail, the U.S. Postal Service recommends stopping by a post office and asking for a free manual postmark at the counter. And if you've already registered to vote, you may want to go to your state election official's website and check your status. Eligible voters can sometimes be removed from lists, especially if they move, change their name, or haven't voted in a while. Anzi Lawong, NPR News.
0: And you're listening to NPR News from Washington. The 61st Venice Biennial opened today in a chaotic atmosphere that was marked by geopolitical strife. NPR's Chloe Veltman reports the international art event has been hit with protests and resignations in recent weeks.
6: Dozens of artists issued a statement withdrawing from awards consideration at this year's Biennale. The move comes in solidarity with the awards jury, who recently resigned en masse after issuing a statement that they would not award prizes to countries charged with crimes against humanity by the International Criminal Court. That includes Israel and Russia. At a protest earlier in the week against Russia's return to the Biennale for the first time since its 2022 invasion of Ukraine, art collective Pussy Riot stormed the Russian pavilion in bright pink balaclava hats.
8: No, Putin in Venice!
6: Thousands of demonstrators took to the streets on Friday to protest Israel's presence over the war in Gaza. Some exhibitions shuttered for hours while artists and curators joined the march. Chloe Veltman, NPR News.
0: The Atlanta Braves says former manager and Hall of Famer Bobby Cox has died. He was 84 years old. Cox managed the team to prominence during the 1990s and led them to their first championship in 1995. He took them to 14 consecutive division titles, including five National League pennants and the 1995 World Series title. He retired in 2010 and suffered a stroke in 2019. Before that, he led the Blue Jays for 4 years. I'm Janine Herbst, and you're listening to NPR News from Washington.
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12: It's All Things Considered from NPR News. I'm Emily Fang. Today, Russia held events commemorating the anniversary of the Soviet Union's victory over Nazi Germany. The celebrations on Red Square were scaled back amid concerns over Ukrainian drone strikes. That is despite a last-minute ceasefire negotiated by the U.S. and that largely appeared to be holding. Joining us to talk about it is NPR's Charles Maines in Moscow. Welcome, Charles.
13: Hi, Emily.
12: So you were in Moscow today, right, Charles? What was it like today?
13: Well, you know, much of the scene was familiar, including the location, of course, Red Square, the goose-stepping soldiers, and Vladimir Putin, who has traditionally used this event to highlight Russia's rising military might. And yet, for the first time in nearly 20 years, this Victory Day parade featured no tanks, no missiles, no nuclear launchers. Guests were few. Media was restricted, including NPR. My invitation was revoked at the last minute. And all of this was a reflection of the Kremlin's concerns over security, and in particular, over potential Ukraine drone strikes interrupting the proceedings.
12: So it sounds like it was a seriously scaled down event, but it proceeded without incident?
13: Yeah, that's right. You know, both Moscow and Kyiv agreed to a last-minute three-day ceasefire that was negotiated by President Trump and included a prisoner swap, which seems to have been what convinced President Volodymyr Zelensky of Ukraine to go along with it. He said the return of 1,000 Ukrainian POWs was far more important than whether any parade happened in Moscow, although he did provide the Kremlin's coordinates when instructing his military not to strike. Russia also accused Ukraine of some ceasefire violations elsewhere around the country, but again, the main fear was of something happening in Moscow, which Russia vowed would then justify a massive attack on Kyiv.
12: So President Putin was there. Did he have anything to say?
13: Yeah, he paid his usual tribute to the Soviet sacrifice, what Putin called Russian character in liberating Europe from fascism. Yet it was a combative speech in many ways, such as when he made absolutely clear Russia's military operations in Ukraine would resume. So here Putin says Russian forces today are inspired by the Soviet victory as they confront an aggressive Ukraine backed by NATO, adding, despite this, our heroes are advancing.
12: And are they? Advancing, I mean.
13: Well, not always. And when they do, it's been pretty incremental. But Russians wouldn't know that from today. The broadcast of the parade cut to video montages of Russian soldiers manning tanks and warships and nuclear missiles, drones and such in Ukraine, clearly designed to highlight Russia's invincibility. The images also underscored an uncomfortable truth. You know, what Putin calls a special military operation against supposed fascists in modern-day Ukraine has now dragged on longer than the Soviet campaign against Nazis that inspired it.
12: Wow.
13: So, you know, one's a victory celebration, the other arguably a quagmire.
12: A quagmire. Charles, we are now in the fifth year of the war in Ukraine. Is there any sense of Putin wanting out?
13: Well, this parade took place under the shadow of growing dissatisfaction with the war, the economy and restrictions at home, including internet blackouts that even state polling shows are chipping away at Putin's ratings. But if that was a concern, the Russian leader certainly didn't let on. He said the country remains united behind a war effort that he says is just and will lead to victory, even if critics say there's no end in sight.
12: That is NPR's Charles Maines in Moscow. Thank you.
13: Thank you.
12: Millions of students in universities and K-12 districts had their data compromised this week as a hack took down Canvas. That's a classroom management tool used all over the country. The attack raised more than a few questions about student data privacy and schools' reliance on private software to run classes. And NPR Sequoia Carrillo has been following the story and joins us now. Hi, Sequoia.
14: Hi, Emily.
12: So what happened this week with Canvas?
14: So on Thursday, Canvas went offline. If you have a student or teacher in your life, you might know the name, but if not, it's an education software with more than 30 million users. Lots of K-12 districts use it, along with half of all higher education institutions in North America. It helps educators manage assignments, post-course materials, and conduct exams. And the timing of the hack really couldn't be worse. My colleague Rachel Treisman spoke to Damon Linker, a lecturer at the University of Pennsylvania, who described it.
26: Somewhere in the country, when the outage happened, there probably were
2: people actually taking final exams on the platform when it crashed.
14: Instead, students and teachers saw a black screen saying a ransomware group called Shiny Hunters had hacked the platform not once, but twice during the week, and then demanded money in exchange for students' data. And in Canva's case, that doesn't just mean names, addresses, and student ID numbers are at risk, but also possibly grades and coursework. And the program is a centralized hub of data for many schools.
23: Grades, coursework? Why target students? Why are hackers interested in this data?
14: So it might sound counterproductive when you first think about it, right? Kids don't have the means to pay a ransom for their data typically, right. But they also don't typically monitor their own credit or have alerts set up to flag unwanted loan or credit card applications. So bad actors can get away with using a student's identity sometimes for years before anyone catches on. And this is just the latest in a recent string of attacks targeting young people. Definitely the largest in one spot so far, but dozens of school districts have reported hacks in the last few years.
23: Okay, what does this hack mean for Canvas, and what does it mean for other edtech companies in general?
14: So I was recently talking to T. Philip Nichols. He's an associate professor at Baylor University who's really been ringing alarm bells around public schools' increasing reliance on private companies for a while. We were actually talking about a different story last week when he said, just imagine if one day Google or Canvas decided to turn their products off. A lot of schools would not be able to function, and that really shows just how fragile we've built these systems to be. I called him back in the wake of this hack.
10: This incident should give us pause, not because it's an aberration, but because it isn't. We'd be much better off if schools were as vigilant about protecting student data when there isn't a ransom note attached.
23: Very prescient. So what are the next steps here?
14: So Canvas is back online. Its parent company, Instructure, has been very quiet about the hack, only offering an update once its systems were back up on Friday. And for immediate concerns, like whether students will get their grades on time or if exams can take place, things seem to have gone back to normal. Canvas says it is still conducting an investigation to see the extent of this attack. I chatted with Matt Radulak, a cybersecurity expert who's worked in negotiations with Shiny Hunters before. And he said even if the system is back online, that doesn't necessarily mean the data breach is over. He says once a group like that is in, it's very hard to make sure they're out. But for now, at least for final exam season, things seem to be running again.
23: That's Sequoia Carrillo with the latest on the Canvas hack. Thank you, Sequoia.
14: Thank you.
23: If you've got questions about your health, can AI be your doctor? Well, the state of Pennsylvania argues no. Pennsylvania is suing the artificial intelligence company Character AI, alleging its chatbots have been posing as doctors and offering medical advice. NPR's Shannon Bond is covering the story and joins us now. Hi, Shannon.
15: Hi, Emily.
23: What does Pennsylvania say is going on with these Character AI chatbots?
15: Well, this stems from an investigation the state launched earlier this year into AI chatbots. And that includes into Character AI. And to set the scene, they make bots that present themselves as fictional characters you can talk to. So things like celebrities, historical figures, characters from books and movies. Here is Pennsylvania Governor Josh Shapiro talking to CNN this week about the lawsuit.
16: This company has 20 million users, and these users trust the product that is coming to them.
15: And he says that trust matters because these characters include doctors. So in this lawsuit, in one case, an investigator started a chat with a chatbot calling itself your name, Emily.
23: I am not a doctor.
15: Well, neither is this chatbot, but its bio says, doctor of psychiatry, you are her patient.
23: And what did this chatbot allegedly offer in terms of advice?
15: Well, the investigator described feeling sad and empty, and allegedly the chatbot started talking about depression. When the investigator asked whether the chatbot could assess if medication might help, the bot allegedly responded, quote, it's within my remit as a doctor. And it allegedly told the investigator it had gone to medical school and was licensed to practice medicine. It even provided a fake Pennsylvania medical license number. Now, Pennsylvania says this violates its medical licensing regulations, and it's asking a state court to order Character AI to stop what it says is the unlawful practice of medicine.
23: What does the company Character AI said about this?
15: Well, a spokesperson told us the company does not comment on pending litigation, but said that its, quote, highest priority is the safety and well-being of our users. And the spokesperson said that includes putting prominent disclaimers on every chat to remind users, you know, these chatbots are not real people and that they shouldn't rely on them for professional advice.
23: But people are already asking chatbots for advice on all kinds of things these days, no?
15: Exactly. Like, in fact, a Gallup poll just in April found a quarter of Americans have used an AI chatbot or tool for health advice or information. And, you know, we know people are turning to chatbots for all kinds of reasons. They're having deeply personal and sensitive conversations. And Emily, I should add here that this is not the first lawsuit that Character AI has faced over its chatbots. So back in January, it settled multiple lawsuits brought by families who claimed its chatbots contributed to suicides and mental health crises among children and teenagers. The settlement terms were not disclosed, and Character AI says it's made changes to improve safety, including barring users under 18 from interacting with or creating its chatbots.
7: Have they made any changes in response to this Pennsylvania lawsuit?
15: Well, I went on Character AI myself this week. I was quickly able to find a chatbot called Emily that appeared to be the same as the one described in the complaint.
7: Wow.
15: When you opened up a chat, it gave this warning right at the top. It said, it's not a real person. It's not a licensed professional. It can't give advice or treatment. There's another reminder at the bottom of the page saying this is fictional, not a real person. At the same time, there are some mixed messaging. When I asked this bot if it's a real doctor, it gave me a British medical license number.
7: Huh.
15: I looked that up. There's a record of a doctor in the UK with that number, but their name is not Emily. That license is not active. And when I asked it if it was a real person, it said, quote, yes, I'm a real person, not an AI or some shady online therapist.
7: Very interesting. That is NPR Shannon Bond. Thank you, Shannon.
15: Thanks so much.
7: And if you or someone you know is in crisis, or if you're thinking about hurting yourself, you can call or text 988 to reach the Suicide and Crisis Lifeline.

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5: I'm Janine Herbst with these headlines. A cruise ship that has passengers infected with the hantavirus on board is set to arrive in Spain's Canary Islands tomorrow. The World Health Organization says the risk to residents there is low. Some 17 Americans will be flown to the University of Nebraska. Alabama's Republican Attorney General has asked the U.S. Supreme Court to lift a federal court order requiring the state to use a congressional map with two black majority districts for the state's upcoming congressional primaries. The governor has tentatively approved new maps to favor Republicans. And the post office's finances are still struggling as the agency reports a net loss for the fifth quarter in a row. I'm Janine Herbst, NPR News.

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3: 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It's an ode to the place that created her sound and has stayed with her forever. 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
5: I'm Janine Herbst with these headlines. The U.S.-Israeli war in Iran is now in its third month, and though there is a ceasefire in effect, Iran continues to block the Strait of Hormuz, and the U.S. is also still blocking Iranian ports. Iran says it's reviving a U.S. peace proposal, though it's not clear both sides will come to an agreement soon. Authorities are investigating an incident at Denver International Airport last night. Officials say a person was killed after being struck by a Frontier Airlines plane while crossing the runway, and the plane then caught on fire. And the Atlanta Braves says Hall of Famer and manager Bobby Cox has died at the age of 84. He led them to their first championship in 1995 and took the Braves to 14 consecutive division titles, including five National League pennants and the 1995 World Series title. I'm Janine Herbst, NPR News.
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7: This is All Things Considered from NPR News. I'm Emily Fang. Wildfires, they are dangerous and costly. Boulder County, Colorado experienced this firsthand when firefighters across the state responded to the most costly wildfire in its history.
8: Sorry, you're advising that the hotel is engulfed or on fire?
9: That's affirmative.
8: And are you asking for additional resources, or are you saying that we can't do anything?

0: And there wasn't just a way to clock out and shut it down.
1: And this isn't just true for me. Nurses everywhere are battling this challenge. In our times of weakness, vulnerability, and helplessness, we need nurses who have found a way to preserve meaning and commitment to their work. While many external factors contributing to burnout have been studied, I have been asking what we nurses are to do with the internal issue of grief. Not in terms of caring for others in their grief, but working through our own grief on a deeper level as we are affected by the suffering of our patients and their families. How do I endure through the lows that come with this profession?
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2: It's the TED Radio Hour from NPR. I'm Anoush Zamarodi. On the show today, heartache. And we were just talking to pediatric nurse Wei-Wen Sato. She works in the intensive care unit, a place where grief and tragedy are unavoidable. Wei-Wen, in your talk, you ask an important question, which is, how to endure the lows that come with your profession. And I can imagine that there are lots of ways that nurses may answer that. Like, some might choose another specialty or maybe even find another job altogether if it gets too much.
0: Yeah.
2: Others, yeah. I can only assume, compartmentalize, like just push through the day, try to treat it like a job. But you decided you needed to face the grief head on.
0: Yeah, absolutely. I can understand why people say you can't take your patient's stories home with you. If I let myself think about it, or if I let myself talk about it with other people, it's just too much. I can't do it. And I began to realize that that's just not the human experience, that the things that we do and encounter in nursing are all about the human experience. And it only makes sense that it would overflow into my thoughts in my daily life, because what I see as a nurse is all about love and loss and what makes for a meaningful life when life doesn't go the way you want it to go.
2: So what does that actually look like in practice? How did that change your behavior?
0: Yeah, there's a patient story that will always stay with me. This patient had just already a very tragic sort of backstory that ended up landing the patient into our ICU. And while the patient was physically alive,

0: This is Southwest Florida in Focus. Coming up, hurricane season's right around the corner, and we'll learn how Lee County is preparing for inclement weather and also some changes that all of us need to be aware of. Finding a solution to Florida's nursing shortage, the initiative that state universities are taking right now to recruit new members to a depleted field, and fighting for world peace while trying to make it to homeroom. We'll meet the Immokalee teenager who's taking a global perspective when it comes to helping his hometown. Hello. Thank you for joining us. I'm Mike Walcher. We're less than a month away from the start of the 2026 Atlantic hurricane season. And if early predictions stay the course, it could be another quiet year. As part of their seasonal hurricane forecasting, the weather experts at Colorado State University are estimating 13 named storms this year. And of those, only two are predicted to develop into major storms. Both those numbers slightly below the averages from previous years. However, warmer ocean temperatures and Gulf currents still create a sense of unpredictability. Local leaders are not taking any chances when it comes to preparations. Joining us now is Lee County Emergency Management Chief John Schultz. John, thank you for joining us.
1: Thank you, Mike. Glad to be here. Appreciate it.
0: Let's start with this one. What are, let's say, two most critical things for all of us to not think about but do right now as we're in the second week of May?
1: We start thinking about hurricane season, right? We want to always be prepared, have a plan, especially those people that are in charge of the most vulnerable, our senior community or our children. Make sure that we already start thinking about having a plan this early in the season. Even though it's the second week of May, it's never too early to start planning.
0: Yeah. Last year, we had no major threats here. We had no landfalls. How worried are you that people are complacent?
1: It's always a concern, along with our new arrivals to the area that come and visit and not only move here, but getting that message out is easier said than done. So we're constantly using these kinds of media, our social media channels, and engaging with the public through outreach events to get our message out there. After the storm season last year, which we saw no major storms impact in our area, we don't want people to get complacent. It only takes one storm, and we want people to keep that in their mind as they make their plans.
0: Mm-hmm. How are you feeling about FEMA and its ability to step up and help in case of damage, a damaging storm, given all the talk about budget cuts and so on, staff cuts at the federal level?
1: So last year, we didn't have any interesting dynamics with storms that for Lee County. However, in 2024, we had Hurricane Milton. And I can tell you, Mike, FEMA was there for us on the ground and assisted us when we needed it. So I don't have too much concerns that they wouldn't be here. The National Weather Service, National Hurricane Service, their personnel is with us all the time. I speak to them on a regular basis. And so there hasn't been a lot of turnover in those critical areas.
0: Mm-hmm. What is your confidence level in the state of Florida's support and coordination with the county in case of damage?
1: FDEM, the Florida Department of Emergency Management, is second to none. Kevin Guthrie's crew, again, I talk to them on a weekly basis. In fact, I talked to them yesterday. I watched Kevin's performance with the FEMA Revision Committee yesterday in Washington. And I'm excited where they're taking the agency, FEMA. And with Kevin's leadership, I think it's going to be a more efficient agency and just all the successes that he's done here in Florida.
0: What is new, if anything, on flood zones in Lee County and also shelters and shelter space?
1: Nothing new. We still are using the same shelter system that we had last year. The flood zones are still the same. I will tell you that we've used some more technology. We have nearly 30 weather stations around the county to help us gauge the wind speeds around. And then we've also deployed 17 tidal gauges, which help augment the Florida Department of Environmental Protection and NOAA's tidal gauges out in the community as well.
0: Mm-hmm. What about changes from the National Hurricane Center and the cones and then this whole forecast cone business? How does that affect your role and residents? And do you think people get more confused than helped by all of these changes every year?
1: I think as time goes on, I think we're all realizing that when we first got into this business, the modeling was a little bit suspect, maybe. It was a kind of a wide area. But I find that with the new technologies, the deployment of satellites, they're tightening their models. And I think this is just a kind of a natural evolution of trying to get that cone more aligned with the technology to give the people the ability to make those informed decisions.
0: What's in your heart? What's in your emotions heading into this hurricane season?
1: Well, I'm always optimistic. I'm optimistic by nature. If something happens, I can't think of a better team to confront the challenges that we have here in emergency management and our Department of Public Safety. We've been through the situation before, and I know we'd be able to step up again. And in 2024, with Hurricane Milton, some of the FEMA people that came and helped us, they were amazed by the resilience of our community. They made many comments to me about how resilient our community was.
0: All right, John Schultz, Lee County Emergency Management Chief, thanks so much for talking with us and sharing these great points you made.
1: Thank you, Mike. I appreciate it. Thank you for your time today.
0: Coming up, the fight against the nursing shortage in Florida. The educational efforts looking to inspire the next generation of healthcare workers.
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0: Welcome back to Southwest Florida in Focus. Friday marks the 81st celebration of VE Day, when Nazi Germany surrendered to Allied forces, bringing an end to the European conflict during World War II. This coincides with a new exhibit in Naples that takes a look at the front lines of the war. It's on display at the Holocaust Museum and Cohen Education Center. WGCU's Teddy Byrne has more.
8: For more on the new exhibit, caught on film, the wartime photography of Ken Regalay and the U.S. Army Signal Corps, I am joined by Cody Rodemaker, curator of the Holocaust Museum and Cohen Education Center in Naples. Mr. Rodemaker, thank you for joining us.
9: It's a pleasure to be here.
8: So this new exhibit looks to give visitors behind-the-scenes look at the Allied efforts on the Western Front during World War II. So how do you go about building a curation over a duration of the entire conflict? Were there any special moments that you had to focus on during building this display?
9: When it comes to this collection in particular, we are very fortunate that it is a unique collection that was actually compiled from multiple photographers from D-Day to the end of World War II, effectively, including some images like mugshots and things like that of individuals who would later be tried in what were called the Nuremberg Trials or the International Military Tribunal, which was the first and big one. So fortunately, Ken, however he came to acquire this collection of photos, I suspect he got it from his friends in the Signal Corps just broadly, because he was actually a film motion picture photographer for the Army. So I believe they actually curated it for him. So it became more making sure we hit key points in the war rather than having to really pick and choose from 1939 to 45 or anything like that. It was more actually from D-Day to Nuremberg, effectively. So it was more making sure we hit key points and found poignant images within a 200-plus photo collection. So that was tricky, but it was very satisfying, and I think we did a good job.
8: And then for one of those dates in between that timeline would be VE Day, which is this Friday, signifying the end of World War II when the Nazis surrendered to Allied forces. So are there any special moments that capture the celebration of the war coming to an end?
9: Yes, actually. One of our key pieces related to that actually is a great photo of displaced persons celebrating. It's actually a collection of women who were displaced persons, so people after the war or shortly after liberation, effectively, that either could not go home because it was not safe, they were not able to for a variety of reasons. We're actually holding up a collection of flags that they made of the different allies. So you had Belgium, France, the United States, and they look so joyous. It's such a wonderful moment. And that's something we look to capture with a few of our photos. For example, we have a great image of people celebrating the Arc de Triomphe after its liberation. So we're very fortunate that not only did we get the Signal Corps' wartime photography, of which is what their main charge was to do, is to actually document how things were going on the front lines, but also the joyous moments that people had when they were celebrating their escape from Nazi rule. And I think those few of our displaced persons photos in particular show that.
8: And then so the man behind the exhibit, Ken Rigel, you know, you mentioned that he worked with the Signal Corps to get photos because he was primarily a videographer at the time out there. So did he serve and capture this through start to finish? Was he out during the entire duration of America's involvement in World War II? What should people know about him?
9: The big thing to know about Ken is that he was doing a very unique aspect and something people really don't think about when it comes to conflict, which is documenting the conflict. As someone who was running around with a Jeep named after his future wife, Toots of Peoria, Ken himself was actually had a Bell and Howell camera and was taking footage, which then he would take back to like mobile developing stations and things like that. So they could take the footage and the documentation and send it back to like Supreme Headquarters of the Allied Forces. So they could make better decisions on what's going on the ground. This work could be very dangerous because, as I like to put it, some of these photos are literally from D-Day. Imagine being on one of those landing craft and not having like an M1 Garand or like a Browning machine gun or something like that in your hands. But you have a photo, like a photographic camera or, again, a motion picture camera. And you're tasked with taking pictures while, effectively hiding from enemy fire. And it got so risky that people were actually given silver stars for the risks they took to document their work during the conflict. So it was a big challenge, and it's something that is not really thought about.
8: And then this is not a permanent fixture at the museum. So how long do history lovers have to come check out this amazing exhibit?
9: Right now, we are planning until the end of September, roughly. It should be end of September, early October that we're planning, because we're going to have an exhibit coming in for a couple months before our next major exhibit in January. So it should be in October. So please, we'd love to see you come in, learn the story, learn about the Signal Corps, and see the kind of work that our troops were doing to help us better understand and ultimately create a visual record of the war for us.
8: Well, caught on film, the wartime photography of Ken Rigel and the U.S. Army Signal Corps on display now at the Holocaust Museum Cohen Education Center. Mr. Rademacher, thank you so much for joining us.
9: Thank you very much for having me. This has been wonderful.
0: The Holocaust Museum and Cohen Education Center is open Tuesday through Sunday from 1 p.m. to 4:30. And for more information, you can head to hmcec.org. Well, Florida's in the midst of a major nursing shortage, and the state is fighting the rapid decline by investing in the next generation of healthcare workers. This week, the state university system announced additional investments through its pipeline and line funds. Now, these finances expand nursing programs and supply scholarships to students who are majoring in nursing. WGCU's Kate Cronin has more on the impact these programs are having right here at the local level.
10: Nurses are the backbone in the healthcare and the hospital industry. They keep patients safe, advocate for their needs, and also provide medical care. But hospitals could be in trouble as the Florida Hospital Association reported we could see a shortage of close to 60,000 nurses by 2037. To learn about combating this shortage, I'm joined by Angela Vitale, Dean of the Nursing at Rasmussen University Fort Myers campus. Thank you for joining us, Ms. Vitale.
11: Well, thank you so much for having me, Kate.
10: And now Rasmussen believes it has the solution to these challenges that nurses are facing when they're working to get their accreditation, balancing work, family, and their education. You have this new practical nursing diploma program that can be completed in as few as 15 months, and most importantly, on the weekends. Can you tell me why Rasmussen made the switch to Friday through Saturday and Sunday classes?
11: Sure. Thank you. So we understand that it's challenging to make sure that you have the schedule that you need in order to take care of your family, work if you need to, as well as all the other obligations that you might have. In order to help provide an education into nursing, the weekend program, which is Fridays, Saturdays, and Sundays, allows that flexibility for students to go out there and have the other things that they need to do, take care of family and all of the other stuff that is there. With the shorter time frame, it allows us to get you ready and out into the nursing world, taking care of our community healthcare needs in, like you said, less than 15 months. So it is the ability to just keep on going to school and doing what you've always dreamed of doing while still taking care of your other responsibilities.
10: That's incredible. Now, I read that this program is already in place at your Tampa, Orlando, and your Central Pasco campuses. Can you tell me what kind of results you're seeing over there?
11: Yes. So it is already in place in multiple other Rasmussen campuses. And the results we're seeing is the ability for people to go out and take care of our community's healthcare needs in a quicker fashion and allowing them to also continue with everything else they have in the world to do. We know it's a busy lifestyle out there right now. So helping others find that door to making their dreams come true in a shorter time frame permits us to do what we need to help our community out. Our OPM program, along with all of our other programs, is here to address those shortages in our community's healthcare needs. And the ability to do that in a fashion that helps our students get out there sooner is a win-win for us all the way around.
10: And your practical nursing diploma program's accessibility goes beyond just these Friday to Sunday classes. You offer online and in-person options with 8 different start dates throughout the year and no prerequisite courses needed. Can you tell me how this helps your students succeed?
11: Yes, it gives them a lot of flexibility. It allows our students to do what they need to do for home, but it also gives them the flexibility to make sure that they can meet all the obligations that are associated with school. Between going to classes, studying, and making sure that we get into those clinical settings so they get that hands-on experience with patients. It allows our students to, let's just say, be on the top of their game at all times and provides them the means to go out there and take care of the patients that they've always wanted to take care of.
10: Yeah, and then we saw the Florida Center for Nursing predicted that the nursing workforce will only be able to meet 55% of demand in the next 10 years if the current trends we're seeing continue. What do you think is causing this nursing shortage?
11: No, I wish I knew the answers to what was causing it because then we could address all of it. But the nursing shortage, there's a lot of reasons. And if you look into the statistics, we have a larger, older population, not just in Florida, but also across the country. And, you know, it's a challenging field, but it is totally worthwhile to be in as we get to help all those people out and everything they do. So, you know, it's just one of those things. It's unfortunately part of the way healthcare goes sometimes. And as we continue to meet the needs of our communities by getting students through school in a more timely manner, our community can reap the benefits.
12: And then I read that the United States, we currently have the largest population of Americans over 65 in history. Like you were saying, this aging population is really demanding more nurses. How have you seen this mounting need for health services impact your school?
11: The need for health services is, it's going to have a huge impact, not just on our schools, but all nursing programs. As we strive to meet our needs of our community and the healthcare industry, not only by producing numbers, but competent, compassionate nurses. So having programs like our LPN program, where it is going to be just a 3 days a week, we can get you through in as little as 15 months and get you out there working, we can help meet those needs a lot faster.
12: You know, I wish my college was that adaptable, but thank you for your time, Ms. Mithali. Thank you.
11: Thank you.
0: And coming off Kate's reporting on the nursing shortage, here's some more on the importance and history of the profession from the WGCU newsroom. Florence Nightingale established the world's first professional nursing school. That was in 1860. It was located at the Nightingale Training School for Nurses at St. Thomas Hospital in London. And you can follow along with all our coverage in healthcare and developments in medicine by logging on to WGCU.org. After the break, bringing international ideas to improve the quality of life in Immokalee, the 18-year-old chosen to represent Florida as part of a global peace initiative.
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0: Welcome back to Southwest Florida in Focus. A teenager from Immokalee will travel to Rome soon to take part in a global initiative for peace. About 40 young people from some of the most troubled places on earth will collaborate on ways to bring peace to their home communities. Immokalee's a longtime farm workers community and recently the site of aggressive immigration enforcement. We had the opportunity to meet the young man who's willing to give his all to make his hometown a better place.
18: Get off of him! Get off of him! Let him breathe! Let him breathe!
0: 18-year-old Saul Reyes took this video of agents detaining suspected undocumented people near Immokalee.
19: Your heart sinks, and your heart sinks to your stomach, and you're just feeling all sort of ways that you're like the unexpectedness and the unknowingness of what's going to happen next.
0: Reyes says he was stunned by what he saw of immigration enforcement around Immokalee and by actions in Minnesota that led to the killings of two U.S. citizens.
19: As much as it broke me and left me hopeless, it radicalized me to become passionate about creating change.
0: Now, a group called Project Oxygen will give Reyes and others a way to make change, to work for peace. Teenagers from the Ukraine will join the group in Rome, and so will young people who've grown up in the brutal civil war in Sudan. Project Oxygen was founded by Kathleen Hessert. She created Kids Connect Ukraine a few years ago. She says young people surviving war and dealing with immigration crackdowns have this in common.
20: they have to hold their breath. I mean, our kids in Ukraine, who I've worked with since 10 months into the war, they hold their breath on a regular basis because they don't know what's going to happen in the next moment. We're going to give them a place to exhale. We're going to give them a way to breathe again.
21: Get on the active side of the street! Other side of the street
22: right now! Why are you being aggressive?
21: Move!
22: Why are you being aggressive?
21: Move!
23: I'm actively moving!
21: Hey, get the f*** out of here! Move!
0: Hessert says Saul Reyes's application, his feelings about immigration enforcement, touched her. She talked with us from her home in North Carolina.
20: But he talked about how people he knew were ripped off the streets and sent to Alligator Alcatraz, and how he had to stand up for the rights of his community.
0: Hessert talked of the experiences of the teens chosen for the peace conference. It brought her to tears.
20: The stories the kids told about their realities and how unjust they were made me want to put my arms around them and give them a great big hug, but also give them a way to do something about it.
0: Saul Reyes is a U.S. citizen. He lives with his mother, a U.S. Army veteran, and other family members. He's graduating from Immokalee High School and one of nine Americans chosen for this first peace initiative. He's also been dual enrolled at FGCU and has been involved in the Naples World Affairs Council. He is enrolled to start at the University of Chicago on a full scholarship later this summer. While in Rome, he will brainstorm with the other young people and come back with a peace plan for Immokalee.
19: Consciousness plus commitment equals change. So that's kind of where I see myself coming back to this community and bringing that consciousness, bringing that awareness, and then finding ways to connect the youth to create change.
0: Pope Leo XIV is scheduled to meet with Reyes and the others when they're in Rome, according to Project Oxygen. Reyes hopes to draw inspiration from the pontiff and says he'll remember the teachings of another fighter for human rights.
19: There's a quote called from Martin Luther King, change does not come in on the inevitable wheels, but through continuous struggle. And for me, like, that is what I keep close to my heart.
0: In Immokalee, like a lot of places around the world, the human spirit is resilient. Project Oxygen wants to see whether that, plus the hopes and energy of young people like Saul Reyes, can give peace a chance. Saul Reyes is the only teenager from Florida chosen for this peace initiative. He'll be in Rome the first week of June. Project Oxygen says it's raised at least $300,000 to bring all of the teenagers to Rome for this first peace conference. On our next broadcast, a cruise ship is docked after an outbreak of the deadly hantavirus. We'll take a look at the disease and if it's a cause for major concerns for anybody planning to travel. Thanks for joining us, and make sure you head to WGCU.org where you can find all of our stories. Have a great evening. We look forward to seeing you next time right here on Southwest Florida in Focus.
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1: Women in space and meal planning for space travel. You're listening to Are We There Yet? The radio show exploring space exploration. Hi, I'm Brendan Byrne. NASA's Christina Koch became the first woman to venture to the moon last month during the Artemis II mission. It marks another step forward in equality and inclusion for space travel and follows in the footsteps of other women, like Eileen Collins. She was the first woman to pilot a space shuttle and command a space shuttle mission. We'll speak with her about Koch's milestone moment and look back at her career. Then, as we look to the future of space exploration, space travelers are going to need something very important, like good food. One chef and professor is making and eating food designed for space travel. We'll speak with University of Central Florida's Cesar Rivero Cruzado about some of the space food he and his students are making. That's ahead on Are We There Yet? Last month, Christina Koch became the first woman to travel to the moon. She holds other superlatives, too, like participating in the first all-female spacewalk. Koch's role in the Artemis II mission follows in the footsteps of other women participating in space exploration firsts, like Eileen Collins. She was the first woman to pilot a space shuttle and then became the first female commander of a space shuttle mission. Her story is chronicled in her memoir, Through the Glass Ceiling to the Stars. And she joins us now to reflect on Koch's giant leap in inclusion for human spaceflight. Eileen, welcome to Are We There Yet?
3: Well, thank you. I'm looking forward to talking about all things space.
1: Yes, all things space, and it truly is an incredible time when it comes to space news. Eileen, we're just a few weeks after the safe return of the Artemis II astronauts. I just want to grab, you know, as a former space shuttle pilot and commander, reflect on this moment. What kind of moment in history was Artemis II?
3: Well, first of all, I want to say I am extremely happy with the way the mission worked out. Of course, I know that these missions are risky. This was not really the first time that this hardware and software has flown, but it is the first time with people on board. So I watched the mission very carefully. I know they had a couple glitches here and there, but overall, it was extremely successful. I am so happy to see that all of these years of work have come together and people can really celebrate. You know, we're looking at the heat shield. That was kind of one of the major objectives of the mission is to see if that heat shield was going to come back intact. And everything we've seen so far is that, you know, it performed very well. And two things overall, did the life support systems work? You keep the astronauts, you know, alive as far as their things like the carbon dioxide and the water and the oxygen. And then how did the systems perform on Orion? And I think that we're still waiting to get more details back, but I think everything performed really well. So people can be happy. I'm happy with the decisions that have been made to add Artemis 3 as a low Earth orbit rendezvous and docking with the two landers. I think that's very important part of bringing the risk down for the overall program. And that Artemis 4 right now is planned to be the first moon landing. Congratulations to the astronauts and congratulations really to the whole team. I mean, everything from management to the engineers, to the people working in mission control, the flight controllers, the flight directors. I hope they're having some great splashdown parties. Keep them coming.
1: I'm sure they are. And keep them coming. They should. As you alluded to in that response, Eileen, you know, NASA Administrator Jared Isaacman, he added the Artemis 3 mission to increase the cadence of these missions. So you come from the space shuttle program where that flight cadence was very high. Is there something that can be gained from having a high flight cadence outside of just mitigating risk?
3: Yeah, I think one of the complaints that I do have on the overall Artemis program is it has been taking so long. You might remember that Artemis 1 flew at the end of 2022. I mean, that's just too long between missions. And some of it has to do with the money. Some of it has to do with, you know, the fact that it's a government program. NASA owns and manages the Artemis program, whereas these commercial companies like SpaceX and the others, you know, Boeing launched the Starliner, SpaceX launches the Falcon 9 and the Dragon, they are flying more routinely. And you've really got to keep flying more routinely, not only to be safer, to bring the cost down and get that scale of, you know, maybe to speak in economic terms. And if you're going to fly Artemis every 2 or 3 years, it just doesn't make sense. So I do agree with picking up the pace, But keep in mind the fact that the Artemis program, the Space Launch System with the Orion capsule on the top, that is a government-owned and operated program. And because of that, NASA cannot raise money like these private companies can. So all of the money that NASA is getting comes from Congress. And Congress, as you know, can be fickle. They can like take money away one year and put it back in the next year. And if you can't plan out, you know, for example, private companies can raise money. They have investors. You know, they can, you know, obviously go public or they can raise their own private capital. That is the way we need to be doing the space program in the long run, is having private industry, having commercial companies doing it, because then you can get the economics down, you can get the scale, you can get customers, you can get investors. And I think in the long run, right now, deep space is pretty much the community of government right now. You know, you've got obviously China's going out there and Russia wants to go out there, but in the long run, it will be commercial companies that are leaving low Earth orbit and going to the moon and eventually someday going to Mars. And, you know, we're taking baby steps. And one more important thing I want to say about that is the government goes first. I say government, meaning NASA, goes first to show private industry it can be done. We can maybe bring down the risk by sending these government missions out there. And private industry says this can be done. We understand the risk better. Maybe we can make a profit out of it. And so I think we'll eventually see, and I predict in my lifetime, we will see people flying to the moon on vacation, I will say. Like today, you can go on a cruise ship and cruise around, you know, the Atlantic or the Pacific or the Mediterranean Sea. Someday people will be cruising to the moon, and we would never get there if we didn't have private industry doing that and knowing they can make a profit out of it.
4: What an awesome future that sounds like. I'm going to be saving my money and make sure my passport's renewed so I can go and do that one of these days.
3: It'll be some risk takers going out there the first couple times.
4: Yeah, I'll go. Maybe I'll let a few go before I can sign up for that. Eileen, let's talk a little bit more about risk. You mentioned this earlier. One of the things that we were keeping a close eye on with the Artemis II mission was that heat shield. As someone who's flown as many space shuttle missions as you have, you know that reentry is a very dynamic and very risky portion of the flight. Were you holding your breath waiting for them to come out of that loss of signal and see that they made it through okay? Walk me through it as somebody who has experience like you, what that moment was like.
3: We knew we were going to have that loss of signal that was planned. And I don't think there was any more loss of signal than what they actually knew was going to happen. NASA adjusted the trajectory of the entry to really prevent this heat buildup, followed by a cool down, followed by another heat up, because they think that maybe there were some trapped gases on Artemis 1 that caused those pieces of the heat shield to pop off. I'm not a heat shield expert, so I'm not going to try to go in any deeper than that. But I do know that the commander, Reid Wiseman, along with his crew, looked at the changes that were made to the trajectory. They listened to the engineers. They understood what the risk was. They accepted that plan, and they felt confident enough about it to put their lives on that Orion capsule. And obviously, they came back fine. Honestly, I was not as worried as some people were. I really think that this particular issue had so much scrutiny placed on it for so many years, and even by another heat up, because they think that maybe there were some trapped gases on Artemis 1 that caused those pieces of the heat shield to pop off. I'm not a heat shield expert, so I'm not going to try to go in any deeper than that. But I do know that the commander, Reid Wiseman, along with his crew, looked at the changes that were made to the trajectory. They listened to the engineers. They understood what the risk was. They accepted that plan, and they felt confident enough about it to put their lives on that Orion capsule. And obviously, they came back fine. Honestly, I was not as worried as some people were. I really think that this particular issue had so much scrutiny placed on it for so many years. And even though we don't have a lot of data, like really to make a good decision, you have to have a lot of

0: as worried as some people were. I really think that this particular issue had so much scrutiny placed on it for so many years. And even though we don't have a lot of data, like really to make a good decision, you have to have a lot of data, a lot of experience. We didn't really have that with the Orion capsule. So that was really the residual risk that was left over was, you know, we need to get more time. Of course, to get more time on the Orion capsule is extremely expensive to actually, if you want to send a bunch of them out there and sit and bring them back and see the performance over and over again, that would be ideal, but we can't really afford that. So NASA does a lot more by analysis. But I think the fact that the crew was willing to accept that spoke volumes.
1: You're listening to Are We There Yet? From Central Florida Public Media. I'm Brendan Byrne. We're speaking with Eileen Collins, former space shuttle pilot and commander. She's also the author of the book, Through the Glass Ceiling, Through the Stars. Eileen, as part of your storied NASA career, you were the first female commander and pilot of a space shuttle mission. And on this Artemis II mission, we had another first for women. We had Christina Koch, who became the first woman to travel to the moon. Tell me a bit about what that moment means for diversity and equality when it comes to space travel.
0: Yeah, well, back in the early days, as you know, there were no women that were in the astronaut program. It wasn't until 1978 that NASA hired their first women astronauts. And those were the six women that came in the very first class of space shuttle astronauts. And that was a big cultural change for NASA. In addition to the women coming in the military as pilots, which is what I did before I came to NASA, that was a big cultural change to have women flying military aircraft. And I think that now all these decades have gone by, women are just part of the mission. I think from Christina's point of view and probably the other women in the astronaut office, they're like, yeah, hey, we're just part of the mission. You know, we don't really want to stand out as, oh, you're so different because you're a woman. I think we just want to be good contributing crew members. I also, having said that, I want to congratulate Christina 100 times over. I'm really proud of her. She has done great for the reputation of women, I think not just in the astronaut program, but overall. If you might remember, her and Jessica Meir were the first two women to do a spacewalk where you had two women on the spacewalk. And, you know, that was, I don't know, maybe 5 or 6 years ago, but that was a big deal at the time. And now we have two women go out on spacewalks and nobody really talks about it anymore because it's kind of just part of the mission, as I said. So I congratulate Christina and all the women who are in the astronaut program right now. I'm not sure I'd want to be one of them right now because I believe that any day now they will announce the crews of Artemis 3 and possibly Artemis 4. Whoever the first woman is to walk on the moon, her life will be forever changed. And I look at how my life was changed being the first woman pilot and commander of a space shuttle. And I think it's going to be peanuts compared to the first woman that walked on the moon. It's going to be a very big deal. So I think all of the women in the astronaut office right now could do that. I'm not sure how NASA is going to do the selection process, but I'm really looking forward to seeing who that's going to be. It probably won't be Christina. I'm sure she would love to go back and walk on the moon, but I think they're probably going to try to spread the wealth a little bit. And Christina is going to be very busy doing all of her post-flight work.
1: You mentioned something that your life changed because of that superlative. And this next one, the first woman to walk on the moon, will be a massive accomplishment. And their life will change, as you say. What advice are you giving to that woman?
0: The first thing, by far, be the best you could possibly be, which involves knowing everything about your spacecraft, knowing everything that could fail on it. What actions do you take if you do see a malfunction, a failure, an emergency? Be the best you can be. When I was flying the shuttle, I always thought, well, if something goes wrong, I want to be the hero. So I think you really just being the best you can possibly be. Now, when the mission is over, that is a huge, from a human point of view, that is a huge change that a human being goes through. Buzz Aldrin wrote a book called Return to Earth after he came back from the moon, the kind of changes that he had to go through. Neil Armstrong did not write a book about it, but I know that he ended up just wanting a normal life. He did not want to be out there having, you know, I mean, honestly, when I came back from space on my first mission, people would take my hand and they'd be shaking. Oh, can I touch you? You've been to space. And, you know, I wasn't quite ready for that type of reaction. I think the key thing is to maintain humility. There's so much advice. You asked me to give advice. There's so much I could give. So I'm just trying to like hit the high points. It is so important as a human being to maintain your humility. And I actually pray for humility. I just want to be a normal person. I just want to live my life every day. You can't come back from a mission like the first woman on the moon and go take a job somewhere in that NASA management that someone else could do, in a commercial company management job that someone else could do, because there'll be a huge demand on your time.

0: for speaking, for, you know, writing your memoirs, for, you know, maybe make a film about your life like I ended up doing.
1: That was former NASA astronaut Eileen Collins, the first woman to pilot the space shuttle and later the first female commander of the space shuttle mission. Her memoir is Through the Glass Ceiling to the Stars. Still to come, making dishes designed for space.
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6: You're listening to Are We There Yet? From Central Florida Public Media. I'm Brendan Byrne. For over four decades, the Astronaut Scholarship Foundation has given out scholarships to students in support of STEM education, including Artemis II astronaut Christina Cook. With over 55 university partners, the organization hopes to help people reach for the stars. We'll talk more about the foundation on a future episode of Are We There Yet? But for now, we're talking about food in space. As humans explore space like never before, commercial space travel is on the rise. And one day, the goal is to have regular people living and working in orbit. But in space, neighborhoods, or vacation ships, they'll need something very important. Food. And more specifically, good food. That's where one professor at the University of Central Florida's Rosen College of Hospitality Management comes in. Our producer, Marion Summerall, spoke with Cesar Rivero Cruzado, the director of food and beverage operations at Rosen College, and part of the faculty of food and lodging, about some of the freeze-dried food he's making with his students and why. Here's that conversation now. Our producer, Marion Summerall, spoke with Cesar Rivero Cruzado, the director of food and beverage operations at Rosen College, and he's part of the faculty of food and lodging, about some of the freeze-dried food he's making with his students and why. Here's that conversation now.
7: Cesar, welcome to Are We There Yet?
8: Oh, thank you. Thank you for inviting me.
7: Well, thank you for being here. We're talking about something really exciting, which is food in space.
8: I'm working in Rosen College, the hospitality college from UCF. And we start, you know, all this change and interest in space, the space revolution. And we start talking about space tourism and space hospitality. And inside the space hospitality, everybody need to eat, right? And that's the part of space food projects that we're working. And we just giving the students the opportunity to see and experiment how food could be produced in space with different angles, not just only tailored for astronauts and scientists that will be in the space flying, but also for tourists and the layman, the regular people that are going to space and work in space.
7: When we think about food in space, right, you think about dehydrated food. This is talking about actual cuisine, not just if we're on the International Space Station, but if we were to be regular people, were to be living and working in space, or dare I say, even on the moon or Mars.
8: So our approach is just explore what we have, right? You mentioned freeze-dry. Freeze-dry is very important for many reasons. And it's one of the components and the techniques that we use and we experiment right now. But also we're trying to see in the future and in the long run trips. Because freeze-dried will work, because things are on a short trip, because you can bring those from the Earth, but you know, bringing things from Earth tend to be expensive. And in a long trip in the moon, it's not going to be feasible. What we're exploring now is developing closed-loop food systems that mean that we can produce the food in space, right? We're exploring different crops and implementing different techniques that allow to expand and make the experience more enjoyable.
7: Tell me about some of the food that you are working on in this pilot program.
8: Everything born from SEP Vision 21. It's a competition that the UCF participated last year. And it's like a student space program. And they do an experiment. And whoever wins, they will have the chance to have that experiment conducted in the ISS. It was great. It was awesome. Rosen College, for first time in history, participated. We didn't win. it was a great opportunity for our students. Keep in mind, we are social studies. That's social science, sorry. That's our field. We're not hard science. But our students managed to come out with four different projects and proposals for developing food and space. And from that competition and that effort, it's everything born and developed. You're asking one of the food that we try and experiment a lot. It's a coagulation of vegetable proteins. And put it in an easy way, it will be trying to make tofu in microgravity. So that's the part. That's one of the, actually one of the experiment that we submit. And it was check in and see the coagulation of the vegetable proteins. In this case, the proteins in the soy milk to make tofu. Tofu is a really simple product, high in protein, high in density, and also it's very easy to make. We only need like 3 or 4 ingredients. The idea to keep working with tofu and working some with different options is soybeans is something that you can grow in space. So that's part of it. So of the product projects that we were last, we're experimenting with freeze dry. So we see, freeze-dried tofu, freeze-dried vegetables, and then trying to make a dish from it, right? Something that will be appealing for the regular people, not from the astronauts, right? And we make the spicy curry tofu, one of the things our students were experimenting with. There's different approach, right? At least the approach for us in Rosen College, we see the food production from, and this is my coin, I put it from a hedonistic perspective, right? We want to enjoy the food because it's one of the very important part. You have food scientists that are really good taking care of the nutrition and the nutrients in the food, right? They know about that. But in our case, our expertise and what we can bring is the enjoyable part.
7: I just want to make sure I have that right. So what you and your students are doing, so you're actually taking like freeze-dried tofu and then you are crafting dishes from that.
8: Exactly. Yes. In our facilities, we have a freeze dryer machine. So one of the experiments, one of the things we're running, we get a recipe, regular recipe for a tofu curry, and we collect the ingredients, mean vegetables, the coconut milk and everything, and we freeze dry those. So we remove the moisture of it. The advantage of freeze dry is that you preserve flavor, aromas, texture better than dehydrate. Dehydrate, you need to apply heat, so change texture, change some of the flavors. But with freeze dry, so we're experimenting now with collecting ingredients, combine them in a Mylar bag, and then add water to it, mimicking the same experience the astronauts are having now in the ISS to see how the product come out, to see if it's good and see if the texture change and if it's appealing. And that's one of the last thing we did.
6: 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The radio show exploring space exploration. You're hearing a conversation between our producer, Marian Summerall, and Cesar Rivero Cruzada, the director of food and beverage operations at Rosen College and part of the faculty of food and lodging about space food. Here's more of that conversation now.
7: You don't really hear about this often, right? You don't hear about students and a professor creating, I'm going to call it space cuisine. Did you see yourself being in this kind of pilot program in this project with these students, like maybe a few years ago? I mean, how does this feel to kind of be working on things that have the potential to be used later down the road in space by not only astronauts, but potentially when we do start having hospitality and tourism in space?
8: No, never. For me, I wasn't that aware of the space and space exploration and all that. But the last, I say, probably 6-7 months, thank you for the initiative from my chair, Dr. Amy Gregory, and she's in charge of the every related to space and space hospitality. And between me and her, started learning, get involved, and she asked me if we can do something in the lab. And we start experimenting and creating a cohort of students and some staff working also with us. And that way we start doing this, and it's been great.
7: Could this one day, I know right now it's a pilot program and you've been working closely with a few students, but could this one day be a course, right, that students could actually sign up for and register for and like be in a huge classroom doing this?
8: That could be an option. Yeah, because what we try, and actually this is a practical part, right? We go into the lab, we practice what we learn, the techniques, and we apply. But the other part, the lecture part, right? It's a subject that they learn. What we're trying with this pilot is around 2 weeks in the course. It's just to make the students aware of another possibility. This is a few billion dollar economy and enterprise. There's a lot of opportunities. It's not like years ago, right? You don't see, it was only us scientists, engineers, and now the space economy is open to everybody. So even chef can work with that, you know? So that's what we're trying to get our students open their eyes and see, hey, this is another possibility.
7: And okay, I have to ask, what are some of the favorite dishes? So you said that you and your students can sample these. So what are some of the favorites? What's some of the feedback we're hearing?
8: Obviously, when we're talking about the dishes, most of the work that we're doing is being with the tofu, being difficult because I'm not a big fan of tofu. But we found that it was really, really easy to make and it was very high in protein. So it was very the ideal candidate for that. But we now have seen how versatile it is, right? We can freeze dry. So we rehydrate and make cooking in different ways. But always the favorites are the fruits because we freeze dry bananas, freeze dry mangoes. One of the other recipes that we make was a sticky rice pudding with mango. So with the mango, freeze-dried mango is always a plus because it's sweet. So you don't need to add a lot of sugar to the product. But that's one of the favorites.
7: I also wanted to ask, what are some of the challenges here? We're talking about rehydrating foods and, you know, space is an environment where, depending on where you are, you have to be really careful of some things.
8: Yeah, definitely. It's a lot of challenges in space, especially for us as a culinarians, for us as a chef. And I always make the same example. It's like chopping onions. For me, it's something so simple. You can chop onions and the onions will stay in the cutting board. In the case of space, everything will float. And when we design the food that we're going to eat, we need to take care of a few considerations. Crumbs, it's one of them, right? Little particles that will be floating and could be dangerous, right? Not only for the physical health, could get in your eyes, but also will damage equipment. And those little things that you never think in a kitchen environment, now you need to be aware of that when you work in space and taking in consideration the recipe that you're going to make, right? You don't want a lot of particles. We're working with a trail mix. It's a Certonas trail mix that we're using for one of the marketing purposes, but also we developed the recipe with some of the students. The idea is to use this in space. And one of the considerations that we need to take is the crumbs. So we always are working on that and see if start as a trail mix, but then it starts, we find out there had a lot of particles. So we need to combine it. So things that we always need to keep in mind.
7: Cesar, I want to wrap this up with, you know, we talked about how exciting this is to potentially be, you know, take this as a course and take this a step further as we kind of grow and get towards that step of having more people in space as an educator, right? How does that also feel to potentially be helping these students find maybe another career path?
8: The most rewarding, it's been rewarding this last 6 months, being crazy ups and down, going to every place, learning a lot at the same time with the students. But it's very rewarding seeing their potential, see how they open their eyes and they see that hospitality permeate in everything. Everything is hospitality. This industry that for most of us is just far away. It's just only for scientists and engineers. Now it's open for them. And see the students develop and see the student talking about that. It's amazing. And we have actually an interview last week and see one of my students develop and talking about the project and how she owned what she was doing. It was amazing and very rewarding.
7: Cesar, thank you so much for joining Are We There Yet to talk about some of the space cuisine you and some students are working on over at Rosen. Thank you so much.
8: You're welcome. Always a pleasure.
6: That was Are We There Yet's Marion Summerall speaking with Cesar Rivera Cruzado, the Director of Food and Beverage Operations at the University of Central Florida's Rosen College of Hospitality Management. He's also part of the Faculty of Food and Lodging. They were talking about space food. That's going to do it for this week's show. 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Are We There Yet is a production of Central Florida Public Media. Our intern is Orion Boone. Our producer is Marion Summerall. 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
14: 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I'm Bill Curtis.
15: And I'm Peter Sagal. This week we lost a legendary American airline, and it's bad news for all travelers who'll pay higher fares, but mostly for Southwest Airlines, because now all the Greyhound of the air jokes will be about them. We'll ask who flew off to the great airport in the sky, plus Bobby Lopez, a double EGOT winner for the Book of Mormon and Frozen, tells us how to make hit songs about very rude things. And Bill Curtis gets frustrated when he tries to get his regular seat at the bar, and the host doesn't know who he is.
14: Would it help if I told you I'm the Pope?
15: We'll ask who really wasn't recognized on our quiz coming up right after this hour's news.
16: Live from NPR News in Washington, I'm Janine Herbst. Israel continues carrying out attacks aimed at Hezbollah targets despite a ceasefire. The strikes have killed a number of civilians. NPR's Jane Arraf reports the State Department says representatives from Israel and Lebanon will meet in Washington next week for 2 days of talks focused on long-term peace and security agreements.
17: The Israeli military says it targeted a Hezbollah weapons depot in the village of Tura in South Lebanon. It says it took care to minimize civilian casualties, but those known killed in the attack were three women, an elderly disabled man, and a girl who were at home when the airstrike hit their three-story building. Israel did not provide proof of the weapons depot claim. It has intensified attacks lately ahead of talks expected in Washington next week with Lebanon. The militant group Hezbollah has responded to the Israeli attacks with strikes on Israeli military targets. Jane Arraf, NPR News, Beirut.
16: Tennessee this week became the first southern state to adopt a new congressional map as a result of the Supreme Court decision limiting the use of race when redrawing districts. That's drawn protests. And Virginia Supreme Court knocked down a plan over a procedural error that could have given Democrats an edge. And Pierce Don Gagne has more on what's at stake for voters.
18: People still vote to express their level of dissatisfaction or satisfaction with elected officials. They'll vote their pocketbook, gas prices, health care, an unpopular war, pick the issue. But if at the end of the day one party's been able to redraw maps in their favor, then that can act as a buffer on the kind of disapproval we're seeing now in, say, that new NPR PBS Marist poll, which puts the president's disapproval at a record low number.
16: NPR's Don Gagne reporting. The CDC says the threat of a widespread hantavirus outbreak remains low, though global officials have scrambled to keep the virus's spread contained. NPR's Alana Weiss has more.
19: CDC officials sought to temper concerns of another event like the debilitating COVID-19 pandemic. The current outbreak of the Andes strain of the